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0: Good afternoon and welcome to the Narrow Path radio broadcast. My name is Steve Gregg and we're live for an hour each weekday afternoon with an open phone line for you so you can call in if you have questions about the Bible or the Christian faith you'd like to discuss here on the air, or if you have a difference of opinion from the host you'd like to discuss that. This is the place to call. This is the number, 844-484-5737. We have a couple of lines open. It's a good time to call, therefore. The number is 844-484-5737. And we can, as I say, accommodate some of your calls right now. This coming Thursday, I'm speaking in a little town called Petey, Oregon. And if you live anywhere around there, sort of in the Philomath and Corvallis area, generally speaking, you can look at our website to see where that's going to be. All of next week, starting Sunday next week, and going on through the following Sunday, I'm speaking in various places in the general greater Seattle area. I'm going to be one day I'll be actually up in Vancouver Island, so I won't be in Seattle then. But up in that, extreme northern territory of the Northwest. And then on Monday, that's 2 weeks from today. Yeah, 2 weeks from today, I'm speaking in Spokane and at a church there. So those are some things that you may be interested in. The locations are listed at our website, thenarrowpath.com, under announcements. Now, I'm also going to be passing through Idaho. I'm driving. This is a road trip itinerary, and I'm driving home through Idaho, and we have some possibilities of my speaking in Boise. We haven't accepted any of them yet, only because what we've heard so far is a relatively small venue, and we might want to find a place with a slightly larger venue. If somebody has, a venue that holds 30 or more people, perhaps. I mean, we may not have that many, but we'd want to have at least that capacity. Either a big living room or some little church room or something. If you want to set something up, that's going to be like, it's going to be about the 18th approximately of June. What day will that really be? Yeah, it'd be in Boise on the 17th, really. So, or possibly the 18th. So those would be possible times. If you want to get in touch with us, feel free to do that. You can do that through our Facebook page, Steve Gregg, The Narrow Path, or you can do that if you have there's an email address at our website, thenarrowpath.com, at the bottom of the page. You can contact us. That's a couple of weeks off, actually about 2.5 weeks off, but if you're in Boise area and want to set something up, get in touch with me. Again, we do have some people who've offered something, and we may just end up accepting that. We haven't accepted it yet because they're small venues, but if there's something larger comes up, we'll take that. Otherwise, we'll accept the smaller venue. So I'll be passing through and speaking in Boise around the 17th or 18th of June. All right, those things are on the table now. Let's go to the phone and talk to Stephen from Jacksonville, Florida. Hi, Stephen. Welcome to The Narrow Path. Thanks for calling.
1: Hi, Steve. Thank you for your labor. I've heard now multiple dispensationalists, including the ones on your YouTube discussion over the weekend, quote, nothing in Zechariah, they will look on him whom they have pierced.
0: Mm-hmm.
1: But they quote it as though that's not happened yet. But John 19 makes me think that it's happened. John 19, 36 and 37, for these things took place, that the scripture might be fulfilled, not one of his bones will be broken. And again, another scripture says, they will look on him whom they have pierced. Do you know how they get around that particular line?
0: Well, I think what they would say, now I agree with you, I believe that has been fulfilled, but I believe the actual looking on him who is pierced and mourning over him took place on the day of Pentecost, because it says in Zechariah that he'll pour out the Spirit upon the house, the inhabitants of Jerusalem, and that's what happened at the day of Pentecost. But you're right, John 19 talks about how when John himself watched Jesus die, and especially when he saw the water and blood come out of his side when he was pierced on the cross, It says, it quotes this verse from Zechariah. Also, Revelation alludes to this verse in Zechariah, in Revelation chapter 1. But, you know, some would say, well, it was therefore fulfilled. They looked upon him whom they had pierced at the cross, you know, when Jesus was on the cross. And that would be a way to look at it that would, you know, I don't know if anyone could disprove that. But someone who was of another mind, let's say a dispensationalist, might say, well, when Jesus comes back, they'll look upon him. And it does describe him as one who is pierced, and his being pierced on the cross fulfilled that aspect of the prophecy. That is the fact that he was pierced, and they would say, okay, he was pierced on the cross, but later they will look upon him who was pierced. And they would say that's at the second coming of Christ. I don't believe that's the best interpretation from the context of Zechariah, but very few Christians I've met seem to know anything about the context of those chapters of Zechariah, so they just assume they're about the end times.
1: I see. Thank you, brother. Have a great one.
0: All right, Stephen. Good talking to you. Thanks for your call. Matthew in New Jersey, welcome to
2: the
0: Narrow
2: Path. Thanks for taking the call, Steve. God bless you.
0: Sure.
2: Steve, you've probably been asked about this before. I'm just going to ask you to summon the energy. 1 Samuel chapter 15, verse 3. Mm-hmm. It's kind of a tough verse for me to stomach. It's when the command is given from Samuel, the infants, the children. And I guess my curiosity is, why did the children, the infants, you know, and I believe it's Matthew 18:3, Jesus speaks to the innocence of children.
0: Mm-hmm.
2: And I'm just like, yeah, just struggling with, why did they have to die?
0: Yeah, well, they had to die because they're mortal, just like you and I have to die, and everyone dies at a different age. And there's no reason to believe that those who die younger are somehow guilty of greater sin than those who die older. There's no accounting for the age that someone has to die at based only on, you know, how much bad they've done. Here's something that we have to understand. Modern people are very often offended when they read about these kinds of things, where the Canaanites and the, in this case, the Amalekites, had to be completely wiped out, men, women, and children. And people say, well, what did the children do that they had to be wiped out? Well, I don't think they did anything, frankly. I don't think a child that dies of cancer today, or gets falls in a swimming pool and drowns, or, you know, is attacked by a vicious pit bull and killed, I don't think a child deserves that. And I don't think that I don't think they did anything in particular to be worthy of that. But the one absolute fact of human existence is that all will die in one way or another at some time or another. Now, we might say, but it's not right for them to die so young. Well, we don't know. We don't know. When someone dies, we might think, well, I wish they'd been around a few more years. Yeah, but we don't know what God knows. It's very possible that the same child would have had some very horrible things happen in his life at a later age. It's also very possible that whereas when a child dies in infancy, I believe they're saved. I believe they go to heaven. Whereas if these same children had grown up in a pagan world, they probably, when they would die, which they inevitably would anyway at a later date, they might die much less prepared to see God. Now, I'm not trying to sugarcoat this. It's an ugly thing. Whenever anyone dies, and especially we hate it when innocent people die, it happens all the time. You know, innocent people are killed by criminals. They're killed in accidents. They're killed in war. They're killed in lots of different ways. That's one of the ugly realities of the fallen world. But the, you know, the one, I guess, silver lining around that dark cloud is that people may die on good terms with God. And that's really, in the end, all that's going to matter. Because even if these children had not been died in infancy, as many children do, by the way, they would be dead long ago now. Thousands of years ago, they would be dead. And they'd be, you know, culpable to stand before God. So the real question is not, why did a person die at such and such an age? And would it have been better for them to die at a different age? I've never known a really good age to lose your loved ones. I think death is a nasty thing. But everyone, as innocent as children and even innocent adults, good people, harmless people, loving people, they still die. Everyone dies. It's inevitable. It's because we're mortals. So children die various ways. In this case, they died in war. Now, we might say, well, that wasn't a good choice on God's part, because you know, they shouldn't be killed in war. Well, actually, I'd prefer children not be killed in any way. Lots of children, unfortunately, are killed in war and other horrible things, diseases and accidents and so forth, criminal behavior. Lots of children, abortions, you know, millions of children are killed by abortion. You know, it's amazing how many people complain about God because he ordered the slaughter of men, women, and children of the Canaanites thousands of years ago, but they don't have any outcry about modern Americans killing a million babies a year through abortion. I don't understand where the double standard is. But the truth is, when people kill innocent people, unless, of course, it's God's doing, then they are guilty before God. Now, the Israelites were not guilty for doing this because this was the judgment of God on that whole nation. And we could say, well, why didn't he just kill the men and women and leave the children? To do what? What would the children do? They didn't have social services back then in those societies. They didn't have orphanages. And I don't think God's purpose for Israel to simply make them a huge Canaanite or Amalekite orphanage. I mean, they had their own children to raise and so forth. It might sound heartless, but sometimes if you avoid saying things that sound heartless, you avoid saying anything that makes any sense. What makes sense is this. Any child who is killed in war, with in the Canaanite Wars or the Amalekite Wars or World War I or World War II or any wars ever, those children, they died innocent. And one of the best things you can hope for is that you die innocent, because you're going to die. You're going to die one way or another. There's no avoiding that. You're going to die. And if you can die innocent, you're much to be, you know, envied, because, you know, God knows who's innocent and who's not. So dying on good terms with God is not a tragedy. It's a tragedy to those who are left behind, but these children didn't have any people left behind. Their parents were killed too. Why should the children have to go through the suffering of being orphans with no one to take care of them? You know, I don't have any, I'm not trying to whitewash this, people might think I am. I'm just talking sensibly here. When people say that what I'm saying isn't correct, they're not thinking sensibly. They're thinking emotionally. And there's nothing wrong with emotions as long as they don't cloud out your good sense. But the truth is, when a whole population is wiped out, generally speaking, the children are wiped out too. And this, we have to realize this. Some people think that, you know, this is like jihad. This is like the Muslims killing off all the unbelievers. No, there was no jihad in the Old Testament. There was no command to kill off all unbelievers. There was no attempt to convert people at the edge of the sword, which jihad seeks to do. There were, for the most part, God allowed all unbelievers to be unbelievers and live out their lives and die and go to hell or whatever they're going to do, whatever's going to happen to them, with two exceptions, the Canaanites and the Amalekites. These were two special groups of people that were so wicked that God said, it's time for their whole family line to be eliminated. It's time for their whole ethnicity to be, you know, taken off the earth. You know, it's like removing a cancer from a body. Now, that's how God viewed it. We could say God wasn't right, although I would never say such a thing, but some people do. And what's interesting to me, and you're not necessarily saying this, you're just asking a question, which is fine, but there are people who think that they are in a position to judge God about these things. And to say, hey, God was wrong to do that. That wasn't just. Well, actually, God is actually just. He could wipe out everybody at once. In fact, he did that in the flood once, and that included men, women, and children, too. He did that in Sodom when he sent fire and brimstone. And someday he's going to do that to a very large portion of the people of the earth, the ones who aren't saved. This is God's business to do. He's the judge of the universe, and he's the one who decides that if he allows a certain society to continue, it's going to be bad for everybody. Just like I said, leaving a cancerous tumor in a body is bad for the body. And God is a better judge of that than anybody. So, I mean, if someone says, well, God shouldn't have done that, I'm going to ask him, what time do you think those children should have died? You know, they're going to die, so you don't think they should have died that day, although God said they should. What day would you have had them die that would be much nicer to them? You see, I think people sometimes live in the denial of the idea that we're going to die. All of us are going to die. Many of us will die, maybe not those listening to me right now, but possibly those. Any of you might die tonight or today. I could. So, you know, that's just reality. Babies die, sadly. Women die, sadly. Men do. It's very seldom a happy thing when people die. But it's not something that God, you know, has to answer for. Man dies because he's a sinner. And if someone dies who hasn't committed any sins yet, like a baby, well, they die on good terms with God, which was what everyone should hope for themselves. I'm not sure why those children got the benefit of going to heaven without having to go through all the trials of this earth and possibly the tests of, you know, being wicked and dying in wickedness. So, I mean, I've never found God, you know, in a compromised position there or needing to give me an answer about those things. I believe God always does the right thing. And there are people who are not convinced of that. And they're pretty sure they always do the right thing. Or they always know what the right thing is, and God doesn't. Frankly, given a choice between God being all-knowing and wise and the critics being all-knowing and wise, I'll vote for God every time. Most of those critics are pretty wicked people in their private lives anyway, in many ways. God never has done anything wicked. He only does what is good for all. So that's my view. Okay, Matt? Looks like he's not there. Okay, Don from Pittsburgh, Pennsylvania. Welcome to The Narrow Path. Thanks for calling.
3: Thank you for taking my call, Steve. Mm-hmm. You've mentioned several times about being the teacher in a Christian school, and I've been looking at that kind of a ministry for a number of years now where it's both discipleship and also musical training. I was just curious, how did you start the school? Was it from scratch, and was it a tuition-based school, or was it more by faith, or just was curious of the nature of and how big the school was?
0: Yeah, well, our school is very small, and I did start from scratch, more than one school. They were all small, about 20 to 25 students. The shorter schools were about 25 students, usually 30, and the longer schools were more like 20 students. So it's pretty small, but they were residential groups. Now, how did it happen? I don't want to bore you with the long story, but it is kind of interesting because most people don't think of these kinds of things happening this way. To me, it's been kind of normal for most of my life. When I was in my early 20s, somebody came to me and said, hey, I've got a piece of property. We're going to run a school there. I want you to do the teaching. And he said, I'll do the administration. You do the teaching. And this person was running a coffee house in Santa Cruz where a lot of people were getting saved. And so these were high school students. But we thought we'd have a summer program when they're out of school and just teach all day the Bible. And we had 25 people come the first time in this facility that was given. The next year, I had to get another facility, had many of the same students come back to take the other part of the Bible. I taught through it in the summertime. And then I did that a third time. And that's when I was in Santa Cruz. But I just had to acquire facilities, which in those days was a little easier. You just rent a big house and pack people into the rooms and bunk beds and stuff like that and have classes and meals, and that's all you do all day. But then when I was older, like in my 30s, no, how old was I? Yeah, I was in my 30s. Somebody, a very wealthy person, had purchased a campus in Oregon on the coast in Bandon that had been a military prep school but had been empty for a long time. And this is somebody who came to my Bible studies all the time. He said, hey, I bought this campus. You want to have a school there? I said, okay. So I moved up there. I was at Calvary Chapel, Santa Cruz in those days, an elder there, and some of the other people, deacons and their families and stuff, moved up with it. We started a school in Bandon, and we called it the Great Commission School. And we just recruited students. I was teaching also in Youth with a Mission various places, so people would hear me teach there, and they'd want to come to my school. People from the church wanted to come. So we ran the school for 6 years in Bandon, and then that property had to be sold, and another donor came up and offered us another property. So we kept it going in a new location in McMinnville, Oregon, for 10 more years. So now in that school, that was a nine-month school, and I just taught through the whole Bible there in nine months. Every year, different students came, and they'd live there. And we go through the Bible. I did recruit some other teachers to help with some of the books eventually, but I started out as the only teacher. And, so did that for 16 years, really. Now, I didn't receive any money for it. Because there was a facility donated, I received free room and board because all the students ate at the dining hall, and so I was able to do that, too. But, there's no salaries for me or anyone else who worked there. And, Yeah, but I've always lived by faith, even before I had the school. I still did during the running school. And that school closed in 1999, and I moved out of Oregon at that time. So that's what I did. Now, there were no, you know, there's no degrees offered or anything. It was not accredited, but people were able to, well, the lectures from that school are on our website. You know, if you want to listen to the verse-by-verse lectures through the whole Bible, those were mostly originally taught in our classrooms. And it's a pretty good Bible education if you can sit through it. But, I didn't teach music. I mean, we didn't teach anything except Bible. That's all we did. It was like an intensive 9-month immersion in the Bible with exposition verse by verse through the whole thing. So that's what we did. I haven't done that for a while, but pretty intensive. What's that?
3: Mm-hmm.
0: Oh, yeah, there was no tuition. There was no tuition. I can't charge for the ministry. My convictions won't let me charge for the ministry, never have. So the teaching was free. I did it as a volunteer full-time. And we did charge something for room and board. Believe it or not, we had bunk rooms and stuff like that. We provided 3 square meals a day and a place to stay and utilities paid. And it was $200 a month per student for room and board. And that's because that was about what it cost us. Yeah.
3: Right. Okay. Oh, that's very helpful. I appreciate that. I just had one other question with your book, The Empire of the Right Risen Sun. If I were to buy it from Amazon, should I get the 2-volume set or buy them individually? Are they different or is it just the same?
0: Same book. You can get them as separate volumes or both in one book. The 2-volume set is a little bit, I mean, when you get 2 books, the print's a little larger, but the same content inside.
3: Okay.
0: It'd be cheaper if you're going to get both of them. It's cheaper to buy the single volume with both in there.
3: Right. Okay. Okay. Thank you very much, Steve. Appreciate it.
0: All right, Don. God bless you. Thanks for calling. Let's see, Max from the Bronx, New York. Hi, Max. Welcome.
4: Hey, Steve. How's everything? You're doing an amazing job. All praise to God. Real quick question pertaining to a friend of mine. Interesting conversation, question she asked me. I gave her what I thought, but I figured, let me ask you. It pertains to, she saw a YouTube video where there was a woman who was murdered. The daughter sought out one of these people who were clairvoyant or precognition, whatever you call it. I don't know if it was tarot card, but in any event, they were able to predict precisely where the body was. Mm-hmm. 2 stories, right?
0: Yeah.
4: So the girls, they went, they found it. And so after she saw this thing, she asked me, does God allow for people to provide that kind of information or no? We shouldn't deal with people like that who can predict the future or see things. We shouldn't go to these people. What is your perception on that?
0: Yeah, well, actually the Bible speaks directly to that in Deuteronomy chapter 18, where God says that he doesn't want his people, that'd be Israel in that case, seeking supernatural guidance or supernatural information from anywhere except from him. Now, he doesn't always provide it. He does when he wants to, and other times he's not going to, you can't just kind of coax something out of him that he doesn't have any good reason to give the information out. But telling them this, he said this in verse 10 of Deuteronomy 18, there shall not be found among you anyone who makes his son or daughter pass through the fire that has to do with Moloch worship, or one who practices witchcraft, or a soothsayer, or one who interprets omens, or a sorcerer, or one who conjures spells, or a medium, or a spiritist, or one who calls up the dead. For all who do these things are an abomination to the Lord, and because of these abominations, the Lord your God drives them out before you. So he then says in verse 15, God will raise up another prophet to you like Moses instead of these soothsayers. A similar passage is found also in Leviticus, but mainly the same information. God doesn't want his people going to occult sources. Now, it's not because God is totally against us having the kind of information that might come from such. He just doesn't want us going to them for that, because apparently it's a demonic thing. I mean, when somebody who's a spiritist or a medium knows something that is unknowable to them naturally, if it's not something God is revealing to one of his prophets, I believe the Bible indicates it's the enemy, it's the devil. Now, you might say, well, why would the devil give information that's helpful? Well, some people think the devil's just all about hurting people. The devil's all about deceiving people. He doesn't care if you have a good life or a painful life. He doesn't care if you're wealthy or sick. He doesn't care about that. Why should the devil care about that? He knows you're going to die. What he wants you to do is die deceived about God and about, you know, the nature of spiritual reality. And so, you know, he's glad to, you know, have people come over to his side by going to his agents who also do have access to supernatural information. If they're in touch with demonic powers, he likes us to go to the demons instead of to God. And so, you know, sometimes the devil will allow us to have information that is just what we're looking for. You know, it's we might say it's good, but the thing that's not good about it is it makes us convinced that it's okay to go to those sources instead of to God, and that's pretty much the problem with it. Hey, I need to take a break. I appreciate your call, brother. 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Our website is thenarrowpath.com. We have another half hour coming up, so don't go away. We will be back in about 30 seconds. And we have another half hour, so keep calling in. 844-484-5737.
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0: 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My name is Steve Gregg, and we're live for another half hour taking your calls. If you have questions about the Bible or the Christian faith, you have a disagreement with the host, want to talk about that, the number to call is 844-484-5737. I'm looking at two open lines on our switchboard. That's a good opportunity for you. 844-484-5737. All right, our next caller is Mo from Abbotsford, British Columbia. Hi, Mo. Welcome.
1: Yeah, welcome. Thanks, Dave. Or Steve, sorry. Sure. I think you have an awesome program, by the way.
0: Thank you.
1: Yeah, no, I was just listening to the previous caller there talking about the devil. I thought the devil was in the pit. Does he have that kind of power, like in this time and age?
0: Yeah. Oh, yeah. I mean, if you get out of America and go to, pagan lands, you'll find there's a great deal of sorcery and all kinds of things that the devil is able to get things done, bad things to people.
1: Does the devil actually communicate with demons in the pit? Or how does it?
0: Well, see, I don't believe Satan's literally in a pit. I realize that you're referring to the fact that in Revelation 20, Satan is chained, or, well, actually, a dragon is chained. It represents,
1: bound.
0: It's a
1: bound,
0: symbol.
1: Yeah.
0: Yeah, it's a simple, it's a symbol of Satan. The dragon is bound with a chain and put into a pit and so forth for 1,000 years, which I believe does represent what happened to Satan when Jesus came. But it's an image that's conveying the idea that Christ has conquered Satan and that Satan does not have the freedom to, deceive people like he used to have. Now, the freedom to deceive used to be absolute. Satan used to have the whole world as his oyster. But Jesus came and has now sent the truth through the missionaries of the gospel to all nations. Mm-hmm. Now, Satan still deceives people, but he can't deceive the whole world anymore. He can't deceive the whole national entity, like everyone who was not Israel in the Old Testament were pagans. That's not true anymore. People who live, lots of people who are everywhere in the world have now come to Christ. So Satan has not been able to stop them. The binding of a dragon with a chain in a bottomless pit, these are images that are conveying something very similar to what Jesus conveyed when he said that he had bound the strong man in Matthew 12, I think it's verse 28 mm-hmm. or 29. He said he had bound the strong man and was plundering his house. Well, the strong man was Satan. And yet, even though Jesus said he had done this, he had bound the strong man, the devil's still doing all kinds of stuff, including later filling Judas and deceiving him. And the devil's done a lot of things. He filled the heart of...
1: Wars that we've had over the millenniums.
0: Yeah. Well, in 2 Thessalonians... talking about the man of lawlessness, which there's many opinions about what the man of lawlessness is, but certainly he's refers to something in this present in the church age as opposed to ancient Old Testament history. And it says about the man of lawlessness, it says in verse 9 of 2 Thessalonians 2, the coming of the lawless one is according to the working of Satan with all power, signs, and lying wonders, with all unrighteous deception among those who perish because they did not receive the love of the truth that they might be saved. And so, Satan gives this entity signs and lying wonders and powers. So, yeah.
1: Right.

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1: I'm gonna praise.
0: World I'll off. 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
5: I'm also supposed to love my neighbors who live in my house with me. You know, I'm not just supposed to love the bad guy. I've got to love the good guys, too. And now it's between the choices. Do I do something that will please this bad guy, or I do something that is for the benefit of the good guys? Now, when you take the side of righteousness against evil, you're on the side of justice, and God's a God of justice. You want to show mercy as much as you can. But there's times when, you know, if you show mercy to a bad guy, you're showing harsh, you know, cruelty to their victims. So, I mean, love your neighbors, love yourself, or even love your enemy, as Jesus said, doesn't mean that you would never resist your enemy in a situation where others are in danger. You quoted Jesus saying, turn the other cheek, but of course he's talking about if someone strikes you on the cheek. He didn't say, if somebody strikes somebody else on the cheek, I'm supposed to, turn my cheek to that? What Jesus is trying to tell his disciples to do is to continue to love people even if they're aggressive and nasty to you. But that doesn't mean that you have no interest in the injustice toward your fellow man. I mean, obviously, like a judge on the bench, if he sends a mass murderer to prison or to be electrocuted in the electric chair, we might say, well, that's not very loving. That criminal doesn't want that. Yeah, that criminal doesn't want that. But he's asked for it by his behavior. And by the way, his victims didn't like what he did either. And other victims, future victims, wouldn't much like what he'd do to them if he's let go. I mean, the judge has to, out of love for the generality of humanity, out of love for the innocent and the helpless, he's got to do something harsh toward the criminal. Now, if that criminal happened to be his own son who went bad and became a mass murderer, the judge has to show the same harshness to him. He doesn't not love his son. Of course he loves his son, but he's got to do what's good for others. He's got to do the just thing. And God's no different than that, and neither is a Christian. It's not our place to go judge the world, but if somebody breaks into your house and you're the defender of your children and your wife, then that's your province. That's where you're supposed to do something. And the law of Moses, which of course said you shall not murder, included in it the law, I think it's in chapter 22 of Exodus, could be in chapter 23, but it says if somebody breaks into your house at night and the intruder gets killed by the homeowner in the night, then no bloodshed, that is no retribution, shall be executed on the homeowner. Now, that's not true in California, perhaps, but in a just society, which is what God was trying to create in Israel, if the homeowner defends his house and the intruder gets killed in the process, the Bible says there will be no punishment to the homeowner. And then it says, however, if the intruder gets away and the daylight has come and if the homeowner then hunts him down and kills him, you know, the next day, well, then the homeowner will be put to death because you're not allowed to go and, you know, kill somebody because they broke into your house the previous night. But the assumption was if he's in your house, it's nighttime, they couldn't just throw a light switch, everything's in the dark. The homeowner's in there defending his family, and you know, if the intruder gets killed, well, he asked for it, really. He shouldn't have come in there. And that's how the Bible sees it. It's just for good people to defend innocent people. Now, I said it's a complex and nuanced thing because, you know, this, when it comes to, for example, war, Christians always have argued about this. Should Christians fight in war? Well, in most cases, when you're at war, it's hard to preserve the justice of the situation because, you know, if you're going to take out a whole village, you know, you might be hurting the innocent with the combatants, the non-combatants with them. Now, someone was asking about Canaan, the Canaanite wars and the Amalekite wars in the previous half hour. Those are special because God ordered the extermination of those races. That was just like him sending fire and brimstone on Sodom. It was a judgment on those nations. But in modern wars, we don't have God telling us to go wipe out nations. We don't have

0: not giving commands to our generals or to our president at all. So, you know, it's complicated. But it's not so complicated in my mind in a situation where there's an innocent party clearly being attacked wrongfully and unjustly by a malicious person, and a Christian standing by has the opportunity to intervene. I think that a Christian should love all people, including the attacker, and should probably hope to preserve the attacker's life if possible. But if it came down to it, there's no way that the life of the innocent would be saved without taking out completely the attacker. I think the Christian would be in a position to have to do what he wouldn't prefer to do, and that is to even to kill, to save lives. Maybe if it was my life at stake, I'm not sure what I would do. I've often thought that rather than kill an attacker, I'm ready to go be with Jesus, so dying is not a tragedy for me. I've never thought it would be a tragedy to go see Jesus. Since I was 16 years old, I've been eager for it, in fact. But it's not a matter of preserving your own life here. It's a matter of preserving other innocent people, and that'd be different principles would be in play, I would think.
1: Yeah.
0: All right, brother. Thanks for your call. Let's talk to Angela from Chattanooga, Tennessee. Hi, Angela. Welcome.
2: Hi. Thank you. I am extremely nervous.
0: Oh, me too.
2: I have listened to you now. Oh, you too. I've listened to you now for probably over a year. I catch your radio program the day after it airs, and I listen on YouTube as I'm working around the house. And so I've got a question. I did what you've recommended. I have it written down, but it includes a couple sentences of preface. Should I give you the question, or
0: go ahead? Go ahead. And if it takes a couple sentences, go ahead and give those. But
2: okay,
0: it's really a couple.
2: So basically, I was like you. I grew up dispensational because that's what I was taught, and so whenever I would read through scripture, that was the lens through which I would view everything. And I eventually even became an ultra dispensationalist back about 10 years ago.
0: A Bollinger.
2: And in a face, yes. And it was through that I was in a couple Facebook groups, and we would kind of debate back and forth. And it was a good time because it got me to think. I'm very analytical, and so I started asking myself questions and studying some more, and realized not only was hyper-dispensationalism wrong, I believe dispensationalism, period, is wrong. So I would put myself where you do. I see the church as a fulfillment of what Israel was in the beginning, to where, you know, they had a purpose to bring forth the Messiah. That's been fulfilled. The remnant, the believers in Israel, and the believers now are one body together. So we attend a Southern Baptist church, and our Sunday school class is going through a study in Luke. And we have a small little booklet from what's called Life Guide Bible Studies. And next Sunday is Luke 21. And I don't have to tell you, what that's about, mostly.
0: All of the discourse, yeah.
2: Yes, sir. And so all of the little booklet has different questions to consider, and it's presenting everything. Obviously, you know, most Southern Baptist churches are going to be dispensational. Mm-hmm. It's presenting everything from a futurist perspective. So I, the type of person I am, I love discussion. I love talking about things, but I'm wondering first, should I even broach the subject of there being an alternative viewpoint? And if I do, and they just say, well, you know, we believe, you know, when they asked about the temple and Jesus said, you know, there wasn't going to be one stone left upon another, that yes, that happened then, but we see it also as a future fulfillment. Would there be a good response to that, or should I just keep quiet and not bring anything up for discussion?
0: Well, I wouldn't say anything that would bring contention. If they don't mind hearing, I mean, for you to make a suggestion, but not to hang on to it like a dog with a bone, you know, if they give you pushback, which they will, then I don't see anything wrong. I don't see anything wrong with that. The truth is, the answer they give you will not be a good one, and you'll see that immediately, and an answer to them will come to your mind. I would not get it into a brawl or, you know, an unpleasant or a threatening discussion at all. But, you know, you might just say, you know, even if there are some past, even if there are some prophecies in the Bible which were fulfilled a long time ago and which also have a future fulfillment. In other words, if there's what we might call a double fulfillment.
2: Like a dual fulfillment. Yeah.
0: We don't know which ones those are unless we're told by the Bible itself. You know, I mean, we do know that, you know, the prophecy about, the virgin child was, in a sense, fulfilled in Isaiah chapter 8 with Isaiah's own child. But we know it also had a fulfillment in Jesus in Matthew chapter 1 because the Bible tells us so. You know, when there's a Bible prophecy that is fulfilled, we would have no reason to look for another fulfillment unless the Bible tells us look for another one. And it does, in a few cases, but in most cases it doesn't. So when the Bible tells us the Messiah will be born in Bethlehem, well, he was. Do we expect him to be born in Bethlehem again? No, of course not.
2: No.
0: When the Bible says he would be crucified, well, he was. Do we expect him to be crucified again? Of course not. There's not a double fulfillment to these. The only ones that we would be able to say there's a double fulfillment would be if, after the first fulfillment, we have something from Scripture saying there's going to be another one. Ordinarily, a prediction that is now fulfilled has done its duty, and there's no objective reason for anyone to say, well, I want there to be another one. And the question is, does Jesus in the Olivet Discourse, does he give evidence of there being another one? Now, as you pointed out, the discourse begins with the disciples. Well, Jesus mentions the temple will be destroyed. It was in 70 A.D. That's 40 years after they asked the question. So he said it would be destroyed. They said, when will it be? So he gave them an answer, and it's a very good answer.
2: Right.
0: It happened exactly the way he said it would happen. And then in verse 20, of course, which is after he's given a lot of his answer, he says, but when you see Jerusalem surrounded by armies, then know that its desolation is near. Okay, so did they? Jerusalem surrounded by armies? It looks like they did. I mean, he says, then those who are in Judea flee to the mountains and let those who are in the midst of her depart. They did. That did happen. The Jewish church fled from Jerusalem, went to Pella across the Jordan. So this all happened. But we don't have anything that says, and once it has happened, this is all going to happen all over again later in the end times. Bible gives us no basis for thinking that.
2: My guess is, and this is just speculation because we haven't had the lesson yet. That'll be this Sunday. Mm-hmm. My speculation is that they will probably, I'm just guessing, but that they will probably not have a problem with everything you said because that's basically the information that I would give. Mm-hmm. My speculation is that they're going to have pushback. Anything to do where Jesus talks about his coming.
0: Yeah, like verse 27.
2: Yeah. And so, you know, like in Matthew 24, I think it's verse 36, where he says, but of that day and hour, you know, no one knows. Mm-hmm. And I kind of see that as a delineation right there where the breaking line.
0: I do too.
2: In Luke 21, it's a little bit more difficult, except that it still does have, I forget which verse, you could probably tell me off the top of your head, maybe 34, I don't remember, I don't have the Bible
0: this,
2: in front of me
0: generation,
2: right now.
0: This generation?
2: Yes, sir. That's right.
0: Verse 32,
2: exactly.
0: Yeah. Mm-hmm. Yeah.
2: 32, I was a couple of verses off, but that, you know, seems to be pretty clear. I mean, that's Matthew as well. Yeah.
0: I think so, but they're going to wonder, of course, how is it that verse 27, which comes before the statement about this generation will not pass before all these things are fulfilled, in verse 27 says, then they will see the Son of Man coming in a cloud with power and great glory. Now, when you see these things begin to happen, look up and lift up your heads because your redemption draws near. Right.
2: Yeah.
0: And, of course, redemption can mean numerous things. We've already been redeemed. Paul also refers to the redemption of the body in Romans 8, which probably means the resurrection. And who knows, it may be that because the church was so in Jerusalem so persecuted by the synagogue and by the Sanhedrin and so forth, that the destruction of their enemies who had been persecuting them from the time that the church began and now ends, that they're redeemed out of that problem. It's hard to say. I mean, but it's... you know, the point is that at the, you know, two verses later, three, whatever number of verses later, Jesus said, this generation will not pass till all these things occur. That's the governing verse that tells us when the fulfillment of these things is. It's in that generation.
2: Yeah.
0: And now, of course, what they may say is, well, generation means a race of people. You may have heard that one.
2: Which, you know, I have.
0: Yeah, this race will not pass.
2: Talked to people and mentioned this generation, and it was clear it was those to whom he was speaking. So,
0: Whenever Jesus talks about this generation, he's talking about an actual generation of people living at a given time. And same thing, I think, with Matthew. But the point here is that the burden of proof would be on them, I would say, to say that there's no sense in which those verses in verses, say, 25 through 28, can be said to have occurred before 70 A.D. If you're looking for an actual visible appearing of Christ in the sky, then I do not think that that did happen. I don't think that that did happen then.
2: Right.
0: But most Christians have never studied the prophets enough to know what apocalyptic imagery is. And therefore,
2: Isaiah
0: 19:1, exactly.
2: Yeah.
0: So that'd be the thing. Do you have my book, Revelation 4 Views? A parallel commentary?
2: I don't. I've heard you mention that, and then the Hell 3 Christian Views. I really need, or the why not full preterism? I think that'd be great, also.
0: Yeah, well, the why not full preterism book has two chapters on the Olivet Discourse. I go through. I put all three versions of Matthew, Mark, and Luke side by side in columns. I go verse by verse, explain every paragraph and all the all the differences and all the sameness and how it fits in the conversation. So. It's a very extensive treatment of the Olivet Discourse in that book.
2: Yeah, you treat everything extensively, which someone like me, I get, and I love it. Because, like I said, I am very analytical, and sometimes I've been accused of overthinking things. Yeah. So,
0: well, Angela,
2: I totally understand.
0: It's a pleasure talking to you. I'm looking at the clock, and we have some people waiting to go on. And
2: oh, absolutely.
0: I have a few minutes.
2: Well,
0: God bless
2: it's a
0: you.
2: Pleasure talking to you. I hope this won't be the last time, but thank you, sir, for your time and for your devotion and all the years you've put into your study and your work. It's been a blessing, I know, to many.
0: Well, thank you, and have a great evening. I'm going to take another call before we run out of time, and that's going to be James from Hartford, Connecticut. James, welcome.
1: Yes. Hi, Steve. It's
0: Hi.
1: James here. I've been on with you a couple times, and you know, you tell me things and I do them. So I read your, I had some questions. I read your bio, and I was hearing about the Calvary Chapel. Calvary Chapel. And I was listening to some Christian music from the 70s, and they were talking about it. And I just wanted to ask you, what are the repercussions throughout of this Calvary Chapel for the modern Christian community in the USA?
0: Well, it wasn't just Calvary Chapel, but it was the Jesus Movement, or you know, a movie came out a couple of years ago called The Jesus Revolution, and we didn't usually call it that, though Time Magazine called it The Jesus Revolution at the time, just back in the early 70s. We called it The Jesus Movement, and I was at Calvary Chapel, Costa Mesa, which is pretty much the hub of the movement, at least the larger part of it. The movement was taking place independently in other parts of the world and other parts of the country, but Calvary Chapel, I think, was the biggest hub, and that's where most of the Christian music came, not all of it. Chuck Smith was a major leader there, and then, of course, Calvary Chapel, which was a single church at that time, eventually had daughter churches till I think there's about 1,400 of them or something around the world now, and so it's a big denomination now. What ramifications did it have? Well, there are things. I mean, before the Jesus Movement, going to church was kind of a formal affair. I grew up in the Baptist church, and you know, you were supposed to kind of dress nicely to go to church. It was kind of, in many cases, it was a little traditional and stodgy, and the music was organ music and sung from the hymns, by the way, which I love. I love the hymns. I don't know if I love organ music, but I love the hymns. I wish all churches sang the hymns now. But what happened in the Jesus Movement was a bunch of hippies got saved, and some of them were musicians. They started spontaneously writing songs of worship and appreciation about Jesus, and these became the songs of the movement, and bands formed to play them and to record them and things like that. But also, Chuck Smith was just, he kind of broke a certain ceiling of formality when he allowed hippies to come to church without them dressing up. Well, he let them come with their bare feet and their Levi's and their long hair and things like that, which might not seem strange to us today, but church in America just didn't, that you didn't do that in those days. That's what really broke through. So among the things that have been repercussions of it that have been lasting would be those kinds of things. People now can go to church as they are. No one thinks anything of it. The music is more contemporary. But I'm not sure that those are really altogether good things. I mean, they're not bad. They're not bad things. I mean, that's not really what you hope for from a revival. But what happened was thousands of people, tens of thousands, probably hundreds of thousands of young people got saved. And while some of them never went on, you know, permanently with the Lord, because a crowd draws a crowd, you know, so there's this dynamic that people kept coming because so many people had already come. But there are still tens of thousands, if not hundreds of thousands of people who are saved because of it. Some of them have become pastors and missionaries and Christian educators and or just Christian parents and things like that. So, I mean, a lot of people got saved who probably wouldn't have. But most of the distinctives of the movement that really aren't with us so much anymore. I mean, they may pop up here and there in different towns for a little while, little revivals and stuff. But for the most part, that revival came and went. And what it left behind were mainly cultural differences that hadn't been there before. But there's a lot of Calvary chapels out there, and some of them are growing very large and, you know, doing a lot of work. But there's other churches, too, besides Calvary, that have benefited from it. Anyway, that's a short course. I'm out of time. I hope that's helpful. 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Our website is The Narrow Path.
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0: With SRN News, I'm John Scott. President Trump says Israel and Hezbollah have agreed to dial back fighting after he held talks with Israeli Prime Minister Netanyahu and communicated with the Lebanon terrorist group through mediators. Iran stops negotiations with the U.S. and vows to completely block the Strait of Hormuz. The price for a barrel of Brent crude rose more than 6%. The Muslim mayor of New York City, Democrat Socialist Zoran Mamdani, does not attend the Israeli Day Parade along Fifth Avenue in New York City. The New York City mayor was a no-show. The Cleveland Browns trading two-time AL Defensive Player of the Year Myles Garrett to the Rams in a blockbuster deal. The Browns will acquire pass rusher and linebacker Jared Verse, a 2027 first-round selection. This is SRN News.
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0: right, Money Monday, and glad you're with us. And we cover all aspects of the market and investing and so forth. And Hillary Kramer is my stock queen. She's the best stock picker in all of Fox Business. At least for 2025, she was, because she had 600% wins. But Hillary, welcome back. It's good to have you. I was off the last couple of Mondays because of my little accident, and then we had Memorial Day. But it was it's good to get you back on the show. Glad you're here.
1: I'm so happy you're back and you're doing well, Kevin. And let me tell you, while you were recuperating, the stock market continued to do so well and climb that wall and continue to hit new highs, which then prompted me to try to find new stocks. And that's what I'm going to continue to bring you. And we've talked about this. I'm going to be bringing you unloved stocks. I'm going to be bringing you stocks that are underdogs, stocks that are unknown, stocks that are in the right sector but are kind of like, you know, position number four or five, but could easily, you know, have certain extra technology that could put them in first place. So, you know, this is what we're going to be doing over the next few weeks. But for today, I'm bringing you three stocks that are relatively unknown and two stocks that are well known but are underdogs.
0: Okay. Let's start with the unknowns.
1: Okay. So let's start with the ticker symbol FJET, FJET, Starfighter Space. What I love about Starfighter Space is it is a company that delivers satellites and satellite parts to outer space, but not by these rockets that can blow up, but by F-104 jets that go supersonic fast, 45,000 feet into the air, and then launch from there. And these payloads, these small payloads, it's a big business. And so it's, you could almost call it a niche business, but it's a niche business that makes lots of money. But this was really necessary. And now that we've seen what happened to Blue Origin last week, we realize how important it is. And FJET is also expanding. They're doing training for those that are going into space, right? Because they have the you know, kind of weightlessness as those go up there, do all sorts of research for academics in the space industry and aeronautics. But really, it's these payloads. You got to get these satellites into space, and then they can land back at the old shuttle, the NASA shuttle runways. So I love it. I think it's a great one. Let me move on to ConnexU before I get to my cybersecurity one. ConnexU is really interesting. This is a recently public biotech that is the next generation of fillers or collagens for scars, for medical purposes, like people have. They have skin cancer and they have terrible scars from Mohs surgery. And this bioregenerative formula can actually trigger the body itself to start to plump up and create volume and create new cells. And it's really amazing. And they also have a cosmetic aspect, which is it's the next generation out there for you know, for what people have been doing with injectables, especially with all this GLP-1 and these sagging faces, this is certainly the answer. And there was just a press release, and the company has been contacting all of us that follow them about the fact that their regenerative collagen can be used for lumpectomies, mastectomies.
0: Oh, wow.
1: And that is so important. It's a whole new generation of what used to be reconstructive surgery for women that are going through it's beyond trauma, right? It's beyond trauma. So I just wanted to let everyone know and be aware of ConnexU, because I really think that that's one that's going to be taking off. Okay, now let me switch to another one. TENB, Tenable Holdings. I love Tenable. Market cap small, $3.2 billion. Well, obviously, ConnexU and Starfighter's jets, that's smaller by far. But what Tenable does is it's got all of this security and cybersecurity technology that helps fill in with the gaps, right? You know, and there's all this business, you know, these businesses are eroding so much value, so much reputation, Kevin, because, you know, there's cybersecurity breaches, vulnerabilities, and Tenable is in there doing everything from operating, like, operating vulnerability management systems. They're doing cloud security. They're doing identity exposure, web app scanning. I mean, they're just in every aspect of cybersecurity, and I think we're going to see them really take off. They're based in Columbia, Maryland, and I like where they're located. They're very close to, you know, Washington, D.C., which is where you want to be these days, because our government understands that wars are being fought through cyber wars.
0: Right.
1: Okay, now let me talk about two other stocks that have been around a long time that I've always loved. One is Applied Materials. Now, it's hit a new 52-week high today. And you look at the chart, and it's almost like unimaginable how this stock has gone from, like, in a year, $150 to $462. But there's a lot more opportunity for Applied Materials. This was one we've always been working with. What Applied Materials does is that they make the equipment that makes the semiconductors. As a matter of fact,
0: gotcha.
1: 25 years ago, 30 years ago, we looked at Applied Materials to figure out what was going on. They were like the leadership was happening in the semiconductor space based on what their backlog of work was.
0: There's and real quickly, what's your fifth one? Because we're short on time.
1: Oh, I'm sorry. That is Lam Research. Lam Research is also doing great. Lam Research is literally the fabrication equipment for the semiconductors. It's the fabrication of the integrated circuits. It's very similar to Applied Materials, but they actually get even more down and dirty into manufacturing semiconductors.
0: All right. Excellent. Well, be watching for Hillary on Fox Business these days. And if you're not following her on LinkedIn, you need to go follow Hillary Kramer on LinkedIn. It's one L in Hillary, and it's Kramer with a K. And follow her on LinkedIn. She's got all of these tips and more that she is posting on a regular basis. Hillary, we appreciate it. Thank you for being with us.
1: Thank you, Kevin.
0: Kevin McCullough coming back from New York. Don't go away.
2: Stick around for more of That Kevin. Next.
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0: Friends, Kevin McCullough, glad to have you with us. Just a few minutes left in today's show, and I just want to reiterate what I said earlier. If there are five of you that will stand with us today, that will say, I am not going to let these precious kids who have nothing working in their favor. They don't have a stable home life. They don't have two parents that aren't in prison. They don't have so much in life they are robbed of. And yet, they have this. They have all of this in common. They have a parent who's in prison, who has gone through the Bible study program for Angel Tree Prison Fellowship. And in prison, for the Prison Fellowship Angel Tree program, once they've completed it, they have asked, they've been given the opportunity, and they have requested, they have nominated, if you will, their child to be allowed to go to a prison fellowship Angel Tree camp this summer in all 50 states for the one closest to them, to be able to go to an Angel Tree camp this summer so that they can experience Jesus, so that their child can know the God who made them, so that they can begin to learn about how God loves them and why it's so important. And friends, my earnest pleading with you is that today we would help at least five children, that five of you would be courageous enough to say, I'm going to care about these kids that nobody else cares about. The rest of the world has given up on them. Their parents are in prison. They're getting what their family deserves. That's how everybody else thinks about it. We, as followers of Jesus, we should be thinking about it from the perspective of, what does Jesus want for these kids? What if one of them turns out to be the Billy Graham of his generation? What if one of these Angel Tree kids this year finds Jesus and spends eternity in heaven in ways that they don't even understand or realize could be possible now? Friends, it's so vital. And that's why I put the challenge out there. I will match the first five children that we send to camp today at 888-206-2794, 888-206-2794. I'm going to match you child for child personally. I need five of you to go and say, take a name off the list. I'm taking care of that child's scholarship to camp. The only way these kids get to camp is through scholarships because they don't have money. And Angel Tree understands how expensive camping is. If you go to a commercial camp, you're paying $500 to $1,000 for the week of sleepaway camp for that kid. They're doing it for $200 per child in all 50 states. Kids whose parents are incarcerated, who under no fault of the child at all, find themselves living in a situation that's horrible. You rescue them out of that. You take them to the beautiful outdoors. They ride a horse. They swim. They learn about Jesus. They open their Bible. They begin a relationship with him. They make friends with other kids that have had similar circumstances when they show up thinking nobody's going to like them because their parents are in prison. Friends, this is such unadulterated good. How can we not help? How can we not help when the future, the salvation of these children hang in the balance? Friends, my plea with you is Will you join me in this effort? And I will put my money where my mouth is. I need five people to stand up and say, yes, we will help a child today. Kevin, we've been listening to you for the first 3 days. Now it's time to take action. And we're ready to go. Friends, there's 162 kids on my list. I want all of them to be sent to Angel Tree Camp this summer. 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
11: Are you ready for the Word? Praise Him. This is Pastor Pearson of Word of Faith Christian Center here in sunny San Antonio, Texas, a Bible-believing, Bible-teaching church where Jesus Christ is Lord and you'll never be bored. I want to welcome all of you back to our radio broadcast that I pray is being a blessing to you and yours. So sit back and relax as I bring a message from the Word of God just for you. But please, please, please have an ear to hear what the Lord is about to say, because if you do, I guarantee that you'll be blessed today. So, without further ado, let me bring today's message to you. We're sharing a powerful message with you that I pray is being a blessing to you. It's called Living Life with Boldness. As Christians, we're supposed to be a people who live our lives with boldness. That's because boldness is absolutely necessary if we're going to live the kind of life that God wants us to live, the way that God wants us to live it. A life lived in holiness and one that glorifies Him in all that we do. We need boldness to be able to live our Christian life the way that God wants us to live it, in the midst of a people who don't believe, much less live like me and you live. We need boldness in order to boldly live our lives without compromise, where regardless of how many don't, that we continue to do what's right in God's eyes, where we stand strong, living right and not wrong, like God died for us to be able to live, regardless of how many people don't live that way. Saints of God, living life with boldness is the only way. So, come on and let's learn a little bit more about living our lives with boldness. So, without further ado, let me share today's message with you. It's called Living Life with Boldness. But before I do, I got a question to ask you. Are you ready for the Word? Because ready or not, here it comes.
12: Self-assurance, a courage, a bravery, and then disguising it as being wise. Praise God. Whereas we walk around in timidity, being fearful and faint-hearted. And then before you know it, we parted from everything that it is that God has said to me and you. That's not me and you. Because we know that God did not give us a spirit of fear, but a power and of love and of a sound mind. That's why we don't lose our mind and we continue to keep God's mind and do what He tells us to do. Because we're not going to walk in timidity. We're going to read the foundational text, which is found in Joshua chapter 1, where God was speaking to a people of God back then, and then He put it in the book for a people of God right now. So that we can read what He said to them and know that He's talking to me and you too. So that as we get ready to move forward in what He has in store for me and you, we can have the same mindset that they had, which allowed them to be obtainers of the promises that God had in store for them too. Have an ear to hear what the Lord's going to say to you. When we read that, do a very brief review. Dive head first into today's stuff, which I'm telling you is going to bless you in Jesus' name. I think even if you wet wood, I might dry it out and fire you up today too. Praise God. Hallelujah. Look at your neighbor and say, you got a chance. Praise God. Amen. Joshua chapter 1. We're going to begin reading at verse 5. It said, there shall not any man be able to stand before thee all the days of thy life. As I was with Moses, so I will be with thee. So I will be with thee. So I will be with thee. I will not fail thee, nor forsake thee. Be strong and of a good courage. For unto this people shalt thou divide for an inheritance the land which I swear unto their fathers to give to them. Only be thou strong and very courageous, that thou mayest observe to do according to all the law which Moses my servant commanded thee. Turn not from it to the right hand or to the left, that thou mayest prosper whithersoever thou goest. This book of the law shall not depart out of thy mouth, but thou shalt meditate therein day and night, that thou mayest observe to do according to all that is written therein. For then thou shalt make thy way prosperous, and then thou shalt have good success. Have not I commanded thee? Be strong and of a good courage. Be not afraid, neither be thou dismayed. For the Lord thy God is with thee whithersoever thou goest. Isn't that something? The Lord told us over and over again that he's with us wherever we go. But he told us even more so. He said, I need you to be strong and courageous. And he reminded him again, didn't I tell you to be strong and courageous? Because there are some things that can happen around you, near you, even to you, or you might think is coming your way, that will cause you to forget everything that God had to say. Well, if we get amen up in here, amen, amen, and then later on down the line, don't be the woman and man that walk in the courage that God wants you to do. It's happening nowadays. Praise God. You got a lot of people that look so powerful, turning out to be so pitiful because they are not walking in the courage that it is that God intended for them to do. They're not walking in the boldness that God told them to do. And I know, because God's that kind of person, that kind of entity. God is that kind of entity in such a way where he, praise God, know he's saying it to them again and again too. In fact, if they're listening to the broadcast, I know you're listening to the word of God. He's speaking to you. Be strong and of a good courage. Didn't I tell you? Be strong and of a good courage. But don't you see what I say? That's why I told you to be strong and of a good courage. Because he knew what you was going to see. He saw it before you even did. But he know more about it than you do too. And he know that you're going to be fine as you continue to move forward into what he has in store for you. With the boldness that God wants you to have too. We need to be bold if we're going to move forward into what God has in store for us. Because our past can get in our way. Thinking that that's going to happen again on another day. The things that we failed at before can be able to remind us one more. That there's no reason for you to try because you're going to fail just like you did before. Various things we ran into. We might think it's by coming back at you. Or we might look up and there's actually something right there that's standing there before you. But God told you nothing or nobody is going to stand before you all the days of your life if you continue to move forward into the life that he has in store for you with the boldness he wants you to have. We've been talking more recently, praise God, about the fact how boldness, that we have boldness because of our faith in God. That if you don't have faith in God, you can't be bold. Which means if you're not bold, it's probably because you don't have faith in God. I apologize, Lord. It's definitely because you don't have faith in God. Hallelujah. Because if you had faith in God, you'd be bold. The righteous are as bold as a lion. It's the wicked that run from something that ain't even there. Something they can't see. How you gonna run from something they can't see? You can't see. Where you gonna run? That's stupid to start with. Praise God. That's like trying to play tag with the invisible man. You know. Where you running to? He's standing over there. You running over there talking about you're it. When opportunity to fear comes our way, we find out if our head is filled with what God has to say, then we can then be bold enough to do what he said to do. But if we allow our minds to be filled with what's being said by everybody else other than God at that time, then you'll be filled with everything else but faith, up to and including fear. Because of our faith in God, we have the boldness that will afford us the ability to not be afraid of what can happen to us. Praise God, because we know God's got us. Look at your neighbor and say, God got me. And he got you too. Mm-hmm. So act like it. Tell him so act like it. Be bold in everything that you do. We need to be bold in everything we do. In times of trouble, we found out our trust is supposed to be put in God, not in the flesh, not in man, not in no woman, not in nobody, or no council, or no committee too. We don't put our faith in them. We put our faith in God. That's what our faith into. People of God are not supposed to put our faith in the flesh. We find out that many believers stop trusting in God and put their trust in worthless things when danger comes their way, thinking that it's going to make sure that everything for them is going to be okay. But we're never supposed to put our trust in man instead of God. Man-made things instead of God. You're never supposed to do that. You're always supposed to put your trust in God. Even if you use a man-made thing, you better have your trust in God while you're using that thing. Because it's trust in God, not man, that'll cause us to be safe in times of trouble. Be tripping me out. I mean, because I'm just trying to stay safe. Outside of God? Outside of the word of God? Outside of the will of God? You think you're safe? You've been deceived. There's no place to be than smack dab in the middle of God's will. That's where your safety is. That's where your provision is. That's where everything is. It's in Christ. in Christ. Christ is the anointed word that was sent to you. So when you get in the middle of the word that he shares with you, then that's where your safety is. But if you don't operate in Christ, you ain't safe. You in foolishness or you in deception. You've been fooled. You've been deceived. You've been ganked. And you better hurry up and get back in faith. And later on, to me, you can thank. Praise God. It's trusting God, not man, that'll cause us to be safe in times of trouble, times of danger. That's why we need not fear, because God will help us through against anything and anybody else that we face. Man ain't going to do that. Man will be there for a minute or two, run away from you. Or be right there with you, you know, like Fredo. Praise God, be right there with you, you know, like Fredo. And had a gun, was there. And daddy still got laid there leaking. Praise God. Like Fredo fumbling the gun and busting out crying in the middle of the situation and stuff too. And you supposed to be a gangster. And you got more folk fumbling their Bible, fumbling their word and stuff like that right now. Sitting around in the corner crying and hiding and stuff like that. And you supposed to be a Christian. Fredo. Last time we got together, gangsters know what I'm talking about. Praise God. Last time we found out God's promises to be able to help us if we trust him. If we trust God, God promises he'll help us. That's one of the reasons why he has such a problem with people who are his that don't trust him and end up going to trust man instead of him. Turn to Isaiah chapter 31. That's where we left off last time. Praise God. And we're going to kind of like pick up there this time. Because just like God was irritated with last week, he's irritated with it this week. Praise God. And the longer we stay trusting in everybody else other than him, the more he get irritated. When Isaiah chapter 31, because he was talking to a foolish people here too. People that he delivered before. But then they act like he didn't deliver them before. And started running over and knocking on Egypt's door. So that Egypt could help them too. The same one that was trying to kill them. Same one that was messing them up before is the one that they put their trust in again. God had a few words for them. Over in Isaiah chapter 31 verse 1. It says, woe to them that go down to Egypt for help. We found out that word, oh, it's talking about, oh, glory to God. It also translates, and ho, nobody that you know. It's talking about, oh. Anytime you put your trust in Egypt, we found out Egypt is the world and the world system and the people that operate within that system. He said, you don't put your trust in them. Go down to them for help. He said, and stay on horses, trust in chariots, because they are many, and in horsemen, because they are very strong. But they look not unto the Holy One of Israel, neither seek the Lord. Yet he also is wise and will bring evil. He's telling you what's going to happen when you do it. And will not call back the words, but will arise against the house of the evildoers and against the help of them that work iniquity. Now the Egyptians are men and not God, and their horses flesh and not spirit. When the Lord shall stretch out his hand, both he that helpeth shall fall, and he that hopeth shall fall down. Surrounds them and helps them too. They all shall fall together, you and that one you trust in. All y'all gonna fall flat on your face. For thus hath the Lord spoken unto me. Like as the lion and the young lion roaring on his prey, when a multitude of shepherds is called forth against him, he will not be afraid of their voice, nor abase himself for the noise of them. So shall the Lord of hosts come down to fight for Mount Zion and for the hill thereof. And as birds flying, so will the Lord of hosts defend Jerusalem. Defending also he will deliver it. And passing over, he will preserve it. Hallelujah. Now he's had a mouthful here. And I'm going to explain it all, praise God. But I already started explaining some of it, praise God. God don't like you. I said it. God don't like you putting your faith in anybody else other than him. God don't like you putting your trust in anything else but him. Especially after all he done for you. It'd be different if you didn't know him. But after he done already delivered you, time and time again, came through for you when nobody else could cause your sorrow to come to an end. And he came through for you and came through for you, upheld you with the right hand of his righteousness, delivered you like the children of Israel. He did too. Brought them out of Egyptian bondage when nobody else could do what he did. Even sent them through the Red Sea, which split it, dried it out the land, and allowed them to be able to go over, and then turned around and destroyed their enemy right behind them. And then they're going to turn around, had an audacity to turn around. Oh, put them in a promised land too. And then have the audacity to turn around and look back to Egypt for help. He said, oh, see. He gave us two reasons last time we got together for why it is. That's a bad idea. Look at your neighbor and say, that's a bad idea. Tell him, if you were thinking about it, don't do it. Just don't do it. In fact, don't even tell nobody you was thinking about it. Just don't do it. Just don't do it. And if you are doing it, just stop. Just stop. He gave us two reasons. Reason number one, because they would forget the benefits of being redeemed by him. They would forget the benefits of being redeemed by him. And reason number two was because they would become corrupted by them and forsake God and his ways. Now, we looked at number one in detail last time. Praise God. You know, I'm a bastard of detail. I do detail. Praise God. Because the devil tried to hide in details, but I exposed that punk because I'll show you all the details so that you can be able to understand which one is which. Last time we got together, we found out, praise God, we're supposed to be people. We are people who've been redeemed by the Lord. He has visited us. He's inspected us. And he selected us. He's chosen us to be a blessed people. And he's backing everything up to be able to cause us to be a blessed people. He came to see about me and you so that he can relieve me and you of any problems that we might have. But then if that person come to relieve you of any problems that you, God come to relieve you of any problems you have, but you're going to take your problems to somebody else that causes problems? Oh, no. Now see, no, that's not good. We found out we are people who've been redeemed by God. And because we're people who've been redeemed by God, we're his again. And even though God didn't make a mistake last time, anytime a person get a second chance, they do a better chance, better one the second time than they did the first time. And so God said, you thought that, see, we was created to be his in the first place. The devil stole us. He got us back from the devil. And he's going to make sure that we don't go back to the devil to be able to expect the devil to do nothing for me and you. That's who the world is. That's part of the world system. It's of the devil. We found out when we were redeemed from every trouble we could possibly face. Every single trouble, every adversity, every adversary, every affliction, every anguish, every distress, every tribulation, including the one that you're about to go through or going through. God said, I delivered you from that too. So if he is the one that delivered you from that, why are you going to anybody else? We found out, praise God, that when we were redeemed from this evil world in which we live. Not just the evil world, but everything in this evil world in which we live. God didn't deliver us from it because Jesus has already overcome the world. He said, be of good cheer, for I have overcome the world. And he said, and this is the victory that overcometh the world, even your faith, which means if we can get in faith, then we'll be able to overcome it too. Hallelujah. But you got to understand that those who are overcomers are those who are overcomers by the blood of the Lamb, by the word of the testimony, and they love not their lives to the death. Too much of the church right now love their life to the death. They'll ignore God to cover their butt. Not even understanding that that's what they're doing is exposing their butt to the problem that it is that they're going to run into. That's why we don't put a butt on, I believe God. I believe God, but no, don't put a butt on that. We found out when we were redeemed from destruction. So anything that could bring destruction in our life will not bring destruction in our life because we're redeemed from destruction. We're redeemed from the pit. The trap, being ensnared, not being able to go where you're supposed to go because you're hemmed up. A lot of people can't come to church right now because they're ensnared. They're entrapped in a fear that they have. That, you know, I just want to be smart. Well, then quit being stupid and come on back to church, praise God. Hallelujah. Or go ahead and step into what God has in store for you. Because we found out when we were redeemed from death and the power of the grave. But we found out that word power means hand. Because the grave has a hand. It's just like crabs in a bucket. Every time you start wanting to get out of it, I know you'd be wanting to get out of it, and you'd be thinking, I'm coming today. And then that hand will reach up and grab you, praise God, and won't let you come that very day. Stay here, Prayer of God and pull you back down from the bucket. Prayer of God into the bucket. And then there you go again. Another week in the bucket. Get out the bucket. Hallelujah. And come on and do what God said do. We found out when we were redeemed, we were even redeemed from death itself. Glory to the God. Death has no victory over us no more. We've been set free from all of that. We found out when we were redeemed to walk with God in the land of the living. Not to hide in our houses in fear, but for the land of the living. Somebody say, life is for the living. Amen. We're supposed to be walking in the land of the living. Hallelujah. But you're tired of looking at your four walls anyway. As God's children, we're supposed to rely upon and only be led by our God, our Father. We ain't led by nobody else. Even if we listen to somebody else, we got to go take it to God and find out, does it match what he said? Because if it matched what he said, okay, that's good. We're going to do that. But if it's contrary to what he said, like, oh, no, hold up now. That's different than what my father said. Praise God. God said he set you free. Amen. Jailed people stay in their house. It's called house arrest. Is anybody hearing me up in here? We ain't under arrest. We free. God is very concerned about who rules over and leads his people. That's why he says you better make sure that it's a godly person that reads that word on a regular basis so that even the things they tell you to do will stay within the parameters of what I told them that you're supposed to do. And they won't come up with more things like when governors, are relaxing things and they turn around tightening them and keeping them longer and stuff like that. Won't do stuff like that. Hallelujah. Excuse me for insulting who you voted for. Praise God. Amen. Now we're going to go into the second reason. The second reason why God told his people, the Israelites, not to join themselves with Egypt, which represents the world, as well as man in the flesh, is actually more important than the first reason. Because the second reason, reason number two, is because they would become corrupted by them and forsake God in his ways. They would become corrupted by them. So if they went down to Egypt for help, then Egypt would corrupt them and cause them to eventually forsake God and his ways. It would have corrupted them. Now the word corrupted, before I even get into scripture, I want you to understand what corrupted is about. The word corrupted means to infect or contaminate, to taint, to infect or to contaminate. To taint. So if you go down to Egypt, you're going to get infected. Isn't that something? People scared of an infection is going to cause them to become infected and infected with something that's even worse than that infection. Now, the word infect means to taint or contaminate with something that affects, check this out, the quality, character, or condition unfavorably. To taint or to contaminate with something that affects the quality, character, or condition unfavorably. So God was telling Israel that if Israel was going to go down there and put their trust in Egypt instead of God, then the quality of people that they would be would become affected unfavorably after putting their trust in men instead of God. That the quality of people that they would be affected unfavorably after putting their trust in man instead of putting their trust in God. God was telling them that their character would be affected unfavorably after trusting the world instead of trusting God. Amen. Whereas they had one level of character before they put their trust in man, but afterwards their character diminished and they became less of a person. Before they were seen as the people of God, now they seen as a people who kowtow to the world and do what the world say do. Before they was looking at somebody that was powerful, now they looking like they pitiful. Before they was looking like they was all that and a bag of chips and the soda to wash it down. But now, no. Because they went to the world. You couldn't be about nothing if you go to the world for help. When you got God on your side and you would turn from God to be able to go to the world, our definition of that is called a fool. Remember, the Bible says there's a fool says in his heart that there is no God.
11: Well, that's all that we have time for today. We trust that you are blessed by what the Word of God had to say. I hope that you're learning a little bit more about the importance of living our lives with boldness. I hope even more that you're seeing that God's desire for us to be a people who live our lives with boldness should be our desire too, so that we can step into the awesome things that God has in store for me and you. Now, I don't know about you, but I plan to live my life in boldness like God wants all of us to do. I really do hope you make that same decision too. If you want to hear the message in its entirety, just contact the church office at area code 210-785-9238. That's area code 210-785-9238. 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We also invite all the young adults in San Antonio and surrounding areas to come out to our Young Adult Fellowship this Friday evening. It's called GAA. That's short for Generation Anointed and Afire. GAA is a young adult ministry with a different flavor for a different generation. It's a ministry for young adults, ages 18 through 30-ish, who come together to celebrate the awesomeness of being young, brilliant, beautiful, born again, and fired up for Christ. The fellowship starts at 7 p.m. and then lasts until they go home. Hey, GW be hanging. 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Neither I, VIP transportation services available for this too. 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We'd be glad to come and get you. So come on through. You'll be so glad you did. It's just good to find some other young saints in San Antonio who are also walking the thing out God's way. 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Y'all stay blessed. 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
21: Tomorrow is not hopeless. 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Evil shall not win. Christ shall reign, and he is here. And that reality of the power of Christ for us is to be claimed for the spiritual warfare that is certain to face us.
22: 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In today's episode, Pastor Brian shares a lesson from Ephesians chapter 6. Dr. Chappell investigates Paul's warning to the church, as well as the protection found in the armor of God. You can find this lesson and many others when you visit unlimitedgrace.com. And while you're there, look for Pastor Brian's commentary on the book of Ephesians, which he wrote for the Reformed Expository Commentary series. Dr. Chappell reveals how when we lift our eyes beyond ourselves to share Paul's expansive vision, then we too will join his doxology for God's amazing grace that transforms the world. Let's hear now from Dr. Brian Chappell as he shares the lesson, Armor of Faith.
21: Who are the heroes of the championship NCAA final game? Duke. And who are the chief heroes then? Two freshmen. Do you remember? Two freshman guards. Grayson Allen, Tyus Jones, the smallest people on the floor. And yet they were the heroes of the game, giving inspiration to people of my stature. That even in a game of giants, there may be those who contribute if they have the right power. It reminded me so much of my junior high basketball coach who put a plaque outside his office, I think just for me. It's not the size of the dog in the fight that counts. It's the size of the fight in the dog that counts. What is our fight as believers? The Apostle Paul has made it clear. It is spiritual warfare. And reminding us that the power that is within us is of Christ himself. And the importance of that is recognizing that we're not talking about mystical fantasy things when we talk about spiritual warfare. We are talking about current, daily, present realities. What is spiritual warfare? It is as current as 147 college students being murdered in Kenya because they could not recite portions of the Quran at that Christian school. Young people, as of the age of those who were standing here on this stage just moments ago, 147 murdered for their faith. It is as ugly, this spiritual warfare, as 21 Coptic Christians, just normal construction workers, people such as workers in our congregation, taken from their place of work, kidnapped, and beheaded because they said, Jesus is Lord. People like you, people like me, in true spiritual warfare. It is as devastating, this spiritual warfare, as trying to muster faith and forgiveness and hope when a spouse or friend or family betrays you. It is as challenging as affirming that God is real and he is near when seven friends die in a plane crash in the fog. It is as personal and as hidden as when we struggle in the darkness against our own lusts and bitterness and our unforgiveness and pray, God, help me. Spiritual warfare is real and it is here. But what the Apostle Paul is saying is, when spiritual warfare comes, you are not alone. Tomorrow is not hopeless. Today you are not powerless. Evil shall not win. Christ shall reign, and he is here. And that reality of the power of Christ for us is to be claimed for the spiritual warfare that is certain to face us. How do we claim the reality of Christ's victory? It begins by simply claiming the spiritual advantages that are clearly ours. Those spiritual advantages begin with understanding Christ's nature for us. The opening words of this portion of Scripture, 6, verse 10. Finally, be strong in the Lord. I mean, just the word finally is the understanding of the Apostle Paul that we have background to what he is about to say. That already in this book of Ephesians, he has said, remember, you are loved eternally, from eternally past to eternity future. And not only are you loved eternally, you are loved unconditionally. Not based upon your works, not excluded because of your ethnicity, not excluded because of your past, not excluded because of your poverty. None of that. The

0: 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The Apostle Paul wrote the letter to the Ephesians to declare God's plan that the gospel of Jesus Christ would reach the world through weak and sinful people like you and me. He writes that God has redeemed us to unite all things in Him, things in heaven, and things on earth. When we lift our eyes beyond ourselves to share Paul's expansive vision, then we too will join his doxology for God's amazing grace that saves individuals, empowers the church, and transforms the world. 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That's 844-414-7223. 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
1: It's actually the peace of Christ that we are to put on. The shoes that we have that take us from one troubled situation to another is the reality of Christ for us. I face my weakness. I face the assaults of the evil one. I face the troubles of the world. But why am I at peace? Because Christ is for me. And I go everywhere I go shod with the good news of the peace of the gospel of Christ. Also in verse 17, take the sword of the Spirit, which is the word of God. Now you know that appears somewhere else in the Bible, right? Remember in the book of Revelation, we are told that when the Redeemer comes at the end of times, he will come riding a horse, and what will be coming out of his mouth? The sword of the word, sharper than any two-edged sword. And the one who speaks that word of truth will have on his thigh and on his robe, King of Kings and Lord of Lords. The one who speaks that truth, the one who has the sword of truth, is none the less than Jesus Christ, our King. Every description of the piece of armor is ultimately our putting on the reality of Christ. This armor is not something we create. It's something that we claim. And the goodness and the hope that is in that is what Satan will constantly try to do, is make us question our own resistance, our resolve, our righteousness, at which time we claim, no, I am in Christ Jesus. Satan says, you weakling. And we say, but Christ is my righteousness. That is my breastplate. We twist and turn at night, wondering how we shall deal with the trial or the people who are upset with us or the people that we are upset with. And we remember, but Christ is my peace. And for that reason, I can get up and do what God has called me to do, because I am in Christ Jesus. I won't tell you, it's easy. It's armor that has to be born, but it is the same time, it's not the armor of our creation, but that in which we exist as we are God's own people. I think of how it is expressed so well recently by NBA Lakers star Jeremy Lin. And if you follow basketball at all, you know he's having his worst year ever. Back on New Year's Day, Jeremy Lin, who, by the way, is also an outspoken Christian, wrote on his blog what a difficult year it has been as he has gone through this terrible slump. And he said, I am in the fight of my life for joy. And then wrote this, only when I focus on who God is and how much he loves me am I able to live with joy and freedom. Why? Because he's got on his gospel armor. The world is throwing at him assault and insult. And he is saying, but I have about me the truth of the reality of the love of God. I have Christ's righteousness, not my goodness, that shields me. I ultimately recognize that what God has called me to do is the peace of the fact that he loves me even when the world hates me. It's being in Christ that is our armor. And it's not only claiming his nature for ourselves. The apostle wants us to recognize that part of claiming the spiritual advantages that are ours is not just claiming Christ's nature, but his power. Do you recognize how important it is when we see in verse 11 toward the end, put on the whole armor of God that you may be able to stand. You are to be strong, verse 10, in the power of his might, so that you can actually stand. It's the reminder that there is power for us that is greater than the power that is against us. What, after all, is the power that is for us that the apostle wants us to recognize? When he says in verse 10, be strong in the strength of God's might, of Christ's might, what's he referring to? He's actually mentioned it several times in this letter already, but I want you to look at the most significant. It was right at the very beginning, Ephesians chapter 1 and verse 18. A lot of you, if you were raised on the NIV, you recognize kind of the wonder of that notion from Ephesians 1 where we were asked, the apostle prayed that the eyes of our hearts would be opened. Isn't that a wonderful image? I pray that the eyes of your heart would be opened, that you could see the truth of God. But what is that truth that our eyes are to be opened to, the eyes of our heart? Verse 18, chapter 1, Paul is praying for Christians that they would be having the eyes of your hearts enlightened, that you may know what is the hope to which he has called you. Verse 19, and what is the immeasurable greatness of his power toward us who believe, according to the working of his great might that he worked in Christ when he raised him from the dead and seated him at his right hand in the heavenly places. The might that we are to be strong in is the might of Jesus Christ that God expressed in him when he raised him from the dead. That same power that raised Jesus from the dead by the power of the Holy Spirit now indwells us. And the reality of that might means that when Satan comes to us and says, you are weak, you cannot help it, you're enslaved to this, the reality of the gospel is that is not true. Greater is he that is in me than he that is in the world. And that notion that I have true power, that Satan shall not overcome, he does not have the victory, is actually necessary if I'm to resist. To know that resurrection power is mine, my conscience, sometimes my experience, and certainly the evil one says to us, you can't help it, you can't fix this, you're a mess, and you can't be fixed. And the gospel says, the same power that raised Jesus from the dead gives life to your mortal body, and you have in you supernatural power to claim. Do not listen to the lies of Satan that says you cannot be fixed, that life cannot be different. The hope of the gospel is tomorrow does not have to be like yesterday. Real hope is possible because Jesus' power is for us. I love that 2015 Hyundai Sonata commercial. Have you seen it? Where there's a little girl at a steering wheel, maybe 4 years old, and she's driving a car at what looks like super speed, making tight turns, going down wooded streets, and you're going, oh boy, are we in trouble? And then the camera pans back a little bit, and you recognize it's the steering wheel to her car seat. And you pan back the camera a little bit more, you recognize her father is at the wheel. We at times feel as though we are in control. And then we're not in control at all as we become aware of the forces about us. But the reality is Jesus is at the wheel. He has surrounded us. He has taken charge. And when we claim the reality of his nature for us because we are in Christ, we have power that is beyond just my human ability or your human ability. And the reason we need to know that is to be prepared for spiritual battle. We need not only to claim our spiritual advantages, we need to truly recognize our spiritual adversary. He is surely listed here. Did you see it? Verse 11, as God is describing in his word for us, his enemy and ours, he says, put on the whole armor of God, that you may be able to stand against the schemes of the devil. We're beginning to learn not just the nature of our Savior's gift and power, but the nature of our adversary. He is incredibly deceitful. He schemes for our hurt. He schemes across centuries. He schemes across our families. He schemes across our land. He schemes across our church. And he is very wise. He's had thousands of years of human experience to discern what motivates us, what makes us tick, and what makes us get ticked off.
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0: program. I'm Pastor Ron Arbaugh from Calvary Chapel in San Antonio, Texas, and this is The Word to Stand On for Life, a program dedicated to taking your phone calls and answering your questions. 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You'll be connected directly to our studio producer. Hey, I hope you had a great weekend. We did. It was Revelation chapter 11 to close May. We did the first 14 verses yesterday, the introduction of the two witnesses. People got saved. That's the most important thing. You know, time is running out. Jesus is coming soon. And getting people saved is really all that matters. And I hope and pray that happened where you go to church as well. We got some stuff going on. Tonight, we resume our men's, women's, and youth Bible studies at 7 o'clock. You can bring the whole family. Everybody starts at the same time, meet for worship, and then they go into their separate places. Tonight is the beginning of our summer, sweet summer devotion series that the ladies do. You can watch that live at calvarysa.com. But it's always better to be here, and there's room. We've got room, so it's better to be here and participate in the conversation that goes afterwards. Lots and lots of ministry goes on. And tonight, Paula will be kicking it off. She does every year. So tonight will be our first installment. That's again at 7 o'clock. Okay, let's get to some questions. We'd love your calls, questions, and comments. I always remind you that you guys are way more interesting than I am. Nacho from our email inbox says, regarding the rapture and the tribulation and what happens to the so-called Christian religions after the rapture, do you think the Catholic religion will continue and be the one religion, or will it be Muslim religion? What about the Mormons and the JWs? Nacho, the Catholic, now we have to go back in history. The word Catholic simply means universal. And there will be a Catholic in the universal sense religion in the end, and it will be headed not by the Pope, but by the false prophet. Now, Catholic teaching, I've said on this program many, many times, is false teaching. There are saved Catholics, relatively few compared to the whole, but there are saved Catholics, people that are truly born again. But in the end, that component will be left out. Religion will be sort of the comforter. You know, it's been said that religion is the opiate of the masses, and it will be that way in the end. I always thought it was interesting, especially as a new believer, trying to figure out, well, why would they don't like God, why would they want anything to do with religion? Well, religion is what comforts the people. Everybody, especially in the Great Tribulation, well, things are going to be so awful. People want the comfort of knowing, hey, I'm okay, I'm going to go to heaven, but it's not going to be true in the Great Tribulation. So the false prophet, and we're going to be getting to him on our Sundays in, let me see, seven chapters. And he's going to be the sort of the herald of the Antichrist. He's going to end up being killed by the Antichrist, but that's just what it is. Religion is comfort. I can live the way I want. I can make the choices I want, and I'm still going to go to heaven because I went to church. I confessed. I celebrated this festival or that festival, but that's all that's going to be left. It won't be Muslims, or it won't be JWs. There will be one world religion in the end. Just one. And the people are going to have to live with the consequences of their choices. Thank you, Nacho. Appreciate the question. Here is a question. This one is from Byron from our email inbox. When did the two witnesses actually appear in the chronological events of Revelation? They will appear at the beginning of the Great Tribulation. They will begin, or they will appear when the seal judgments begin, and they're going to be there for the entirety of the first 3.5 years of the Great Tribulation. 1,260 days or 3.5 years. We have to remember that the Jewish calendar had 360, not 365 day years. It's 3.5 years, and that's when they're going to be killed. God is going to allow them to be killed by the beast or the Antichrist. Their bodies are going to be desecrated. This was my study yesterday. Their bodies are going to be desecrated for 3.5 days, and then all of a sudden the breath of life will enter into them from God, and they're going to get up. I mean, we can't even begin to imagine the terror, the horror that's going to be experienced at that moment, and the whole world is going to see it, and then they're going to be ascended to heaven by the power of God. So it's Moses and Elijah, and they will appear at the beginning of the Great Tribulation, and for 3.5 years, they will be at the Western Wall, and they will be trumpeting. The Law and the Prophets, Jesus said, testify about him. Well, Moses represents the Law, Elijah, with a J. I always say that because I don't want confusion. Elijah, the Prince of Prophets, represents the prophets. And they're going to continue their ministry of proclaiming Jesus Christ. And they're going to, I said in the Bible study that I did yesterday, Byron, that the word repent is going to be the first word of the gospel. John the Baptist, we know, fulfilled the office of Elijah with regard to Jesus' first advent to the earth. In that particular moment, repent. That was his message. Repent, for the kingdom of God is at hand. And that's going to be what Moses and Elijah do. Now, the difference is they're going to be supernaturally empowered to do things that John the Baptist didn't do. Fire is going to come from their mouth and consume anybody that wants to harm them. And believe me, people are going to try. They're going to be the most hated people on the earth. But the world can't do anything because they're protected by God for that time. So at the beginning of the Great Tribulation, for 3.5 years, you remember Jesus said in the Olivet Discourse, when people are saying peace and safety, watch out. And that's what the Antichrist is going to be doing. Peace and safety. He's going to be hailed as the greatest man of peace ever. Two witnesses, Moses and Elijah, are going to prophesy directly against him. That's going to lead to their ultimate murders. So I hope that answers your question, Byron. Thank you very, very much. Here is a question. This one is more of a statement than this is a question. It's anonymous. Pastor, does a believer have any authority over Satan? Is there a prayer to keep him at bay? Anonymous, the answer is no. The authority we have is borrowed authority. Now, I upset people when I say this because we want to bind him and rebuke him and all of that nonsense. Even Michael, the archangel, had respect for Satan. He respected his power, and he didn't rebuke him, but he said, the Lord rebuke you. Now, we're not Michael the archangel, so here's the way we combat Satan. We hang out with Jesus. I'm going to tell you, Anonymous, what I do, and this is just, I don't want to talk to the devil at all. I never address, as a young, immature Christian, I did. Because I was listening probably the same stuff that you're listening to. As I've grown, I don't ever want to talk to the devil. I don't want to address him. I don't want to think about him. I know he's real, and I respect his power. However, when I'm hanging out with Jesus, I'm invincible. I don't want to hear from the devil. I want to hear from the Lord. So when the devil starts lying to me, and he lies to me just like he lies to everybody else, I want to be so close to Jesus I can say, Lord, I don't want to hear from him. I'll talk to you. I'll listen for you. You talk to him. Remember, the devil is on a leash, and it's a pretty short leash. And the Bible says he can't even touch. He can't harm those who belong to Jesus Christ without going through Jesus. So I simply hand it off to Jesus. So there's no magic prayer. There's no, I rebuke you, I take authority over you. The only authority we have is borrowed authority. And that means we've got to be first right with God. If we have unrepentant sin, then the enemy has a big opening to attack us. If we invite the enemy, maybe we're doing drugs or we're getting drunk or we're involved in sexual immorality. We're inviting him to come in those things. If we're doing things like our horoscopes or having tarot card readings or going to psychics, we're saying, Satan, just come in. There's a t-shirt I've seen here at our church. It says, "Not today, Satan." Well, that's the way our approach should be. So if there's no prayer, all we can do is remember what the word says, believe it, all of it by faith, and when the enemy lies, just simply tune him out. Take those thoughts captive, make them obedient to Christ, and when we do that, Anonymous, the Lord will take care of them. That doesn't mean you're not going to be under attack. One of the things I tell my church here all the time is that as a Christian in these last days, all of us, we need to toughen up. We need to get to the point where we embrace the battle, not enjoy it. That would be silly. But we embrace the battle. We understand every day that that's the battle that's going to take place. And from that moment forward, we hang out with Jesus, and Jesus handles it for us. So that's what I do. There's no specific prayer. The nonsense that we hear in so many charismatic churches, I take authority over you, I rebuke you, I bind you. The devil just laughs at that nonsense. The only thing that can fight the enemy in our lives is the presence of the Lord. Now remember, we've got the Spirit of God living in us, Christ in us, the hope of glory. So it's not like we're unarmed. Sometimes we just forget. But trying to fight Satan without being right with God, without walking with Jesus, is to put yourself in harm's way. Never forget the story in the book of Acts, the sons of Sceva, the seven sons of Sceva. They were Jewish exorcists. They made their living casting out demons. At least that was their claim. It wasn't real. They didn't really have any power. But that's what Jews did. They went to other Jewish priests and asked for the demons to be exorcised. And when they saw Paul doing it, the seven sons of Sceva said, "In the name of the Jesus that Paul preaches, I command you to come out." And the demon-possessed man looked at him and said, "Look, I know Paul. I know Jesus, but who are you?" And then the man who was demon-possessed jumped and beat him, beat the seven sons of Sceva bloody and naked. That's what it's like when we try to fight the enemy without being covered by the person and the presence of Jesus Christ. So, Anonymous, hope that answers your question. 210-340-9585 for your live calls and questions. This is just a comment. I don't really know how to respond. It's anonymous. It's cute. But this person references, and there's no name, so I don't know if it's male or female. But May 28th, date day episode, I referred to Paula as babe. She said, "I heard it and loved it. It just said so much to me, and I thank you for that." So she is my babe. You know what Paula calls me? Her boyfriend. That's how she introduces me when we're out in public. "Hi, I'm Paula. This is my boyfriend, Ron. And oh, how long have you guys been together?" And she'll say, "Well, 56 years. So I hope that makes sense. Here's a question. This one is from Tina. "Can the Holy Spirit leave a believer?" Tina, in light of Jesus' promise that he will never leave us or forsake us, the answer is no. Now, the problem is we can quench the Holy Spirit. It's almost like we're refusing to let this Holy Spirit empower us. The Spirit says to do something, we don't want to do it, and then we wonder, where's the power of the Holy Spirit? It's because we've quenched the Spirit. That's why the Apostle Paul says, quench the Spirit. He also says that we are to make no provision for the flesh. But he can't leave you. Ephesians chapter 1 says that, verse 13, that if you're born again, you are sealed with a deposit. A guarantee. It's like a down payment on something. It's the guarantee that we will inherit what God has promised. And that guarantees Tina of no value if I give you the guarantee. But this is God who cannot lie, who's making it. So no, the Holy Spirit cannot leave a believer. When we walk in sin, when there's unrepentant sin in our heart, when we're doing what we want instead of what God wants, when we're doing what seems right to us instead of what God has told us to do, then there's no power in the Holy Spirit, because we've actually put that power out. It's like a candle. You know, keep trying to light a candle, but somebody keeps blowing on that candle and it won't keep burning. That's exactly what our relationship with the Holy Spirit is. So he can't leave you. He sealed you and guaranteed your future inheritance. But unless we're right with God, there is absolutely no power at all in the Holy Spirit. Sometimes, Tina, you might see churches are out of control, people doing crazy things, and they're giving, you know, they're saying it's the Holy Spirit flopping around on the floor, everybody speaking in tongues at once, and they say, well, I've got goosebumps, boy, the Spirit was really moving. If you're not right with God, that wasn't the Holy Spirit at all. So, hope that makes sense to you, Tina. I want that to comfort you. He will never leave you or forsake you. And if you find yourself having left him, then all you have to do is say, I'm sorry. Don't you love how easy God makes it? All you have to do is say, I'm sorry, Lord. I don't want to do things my way any longer. Please forgive me. And instantly, Tina, you're filled afresh with the Holy Spirit and his power. Charles says, is it safe to say that God chose Israel, but some Jews didn't choose God back? That seems to answer the claims of Calvinism. I think you're on the right track, Charles, but one of the things we have to remember is that God made the promises to Abraham, and in that promise he said, I will make you a great nation. So it wasn't speaking to individual Jews. It was speaking to the nation of Israel. I will bless those who bless you, and I will curse those who curse you. That's not a promise that an individual Jew can take hold of. You know, we know Jews. Well, I'm God, so we've shared with Jews a lot, and I'm God's chosen people. I'm fine. I'm going to go to heaven. No, that's the nation of Israel to whom the promise was made. Individual Jews have to choose God back. It's that simple. The call is to everybody. That's why the Apostle Paul says in the 9th chapter of Romans, the first 5 verses, he said, I'll paraphrase, I'd give my place in heaven if only my brothers, the Jews, would believe. And as impossible as that sounds, he says it with sort of what I call a triple-layered oath. It's almost like he says, I know you're not going to believe this, but it's true. I'm saying it. My conscience is clear, and the Holy Spirit bears witness. Individual Jews must be born again. And the writer of the book of Romans, of course, was a Jew from the tribe of Benjamin. As to the law, faultless, zealous. So, individual Jews are not saved unless they're born again. And it was to the most prominent Jew of Jesus' day, a man named Nicodemus, that Jesus said that to him. So the nation of Israel has been chosen by God. He made to Abraham unconditional promises. It's not, okay, Israel, if you do this, I'll be there and I'll be there for you. No, the unconditional promises, God made them to Abraham, and he made them for God's sake. That's why when Paul says, are there any advantages then to being a Jew? And the answer is, of course there are. The promises were made to the patriarchs. So, God chose Israel. The only Jews that he chose individually, these are humans, are those who've responded. He chose the Apostle Paul. He chose Peter. He chose Matthew, and on and on and on. But to this day, he's winning Jews to Christ. So that's what's going to happen. Now, the claims of Calvinism are antithetical to the character of God. It's the hardcore Calvinists would say, well, God can do what he wants, and who are we? He's the potter, we're the clay. The clay doesn't talk back to the potter. And they can basically say, okay, God says, I choose you for heaven, I choose you for hell. That is completely contrary to God's nature. So I think, Charles, we get mixed up simply because we don't make a distinction between individual Jews and the nation of Israel. Good question. Thank you, Charles. 210-340-9585 or toll-free 877-630-KSLR. SS, I love your questions, SS. Thank you. From our email inbox says, why did Jesus often speak in parables instead of plainly explaining everything? SS, he spoke in parables to make the point that he was making plain. Now, one of the things, because they're strange to us, if I was to, in a Bible study, and I'll do things like this, I will do it often, there'll be a point be made, and then I'll use a cultural reference that everybody understands. As I get older, it's harder because I look at people and they don't understand some of my historical references, and I say, oh, Google them, you know, kind of thing. But when you look at the parables, Jesus, every time he told a parable, the audience understood precisely what he was saying. Precisely. That's why they would pick up stones to stone him. That's why they tried to crucify him. You, a mere man, claim to be equal with God. And at one point, the Pharisees said, you know, I think he's talking about us. And he was. So they're a little bit vague to us, but they weren't vague at all to the audience that Jesus was speaking to. It was just an illustration of the truth that Jesus was trying to communicate to them. And because their hearts were hard, because they rejected Jesus, they didn't get it. But Jesus said, now you're more accountable because you understood it, but you didn't get it. That's on you. That's not on me. But it's crystal clear, SS, that every time he spoke in a parable, they completely understood it. Now, for you and for me, and this is what we need to understand, there is a hermeneutic concept called expositional constancy. And that's why Jesus took the time with his disciples to explain what the parables or the symbols in the parables meant. It's Matthew chapter 13, also in the Gospel of Mark, the parable of the sower. And so when he's talking about the parable of the sower, that is the foundation parable. And when Jesus' disciples said, we don't know really what you're talking about, Jesus said, if you don't understand this parable, how are you going to understand any parable? So he gave us the symbols, what they mean. The seed that we're to scatter is the word of God. The field is the world. The birds are evil. And because he gave us sort of that legend of interpretation, all we have to do is apply those same meanings to the same symbols in all of the parables. If the birds are evil in the parable of the sower, then they're evil in the mustard seed, you know, the seed that's small but grows up in a tree so big that the birds of the air can perch in it and think they're going to be okay. He's talking about the church is going to grow to a place where even evil can come inside and believe it's okay. The birds are always evil. So that's the way to look at parables. Now, SS, I don't know how deeply you want to go into this, but I recommend it. Every time I get a question about parables, there's a book called All the Parables of the Bible by Herbert Lockyer, Lockyear. And it is, I think, the definitive or the authoritative written commentary on the interpretation of the parables. Parables have one main point to make. We try to complicate them. We try to make one parable say 10 different things, and simply not the way it is. So Herbert Lockyer, All the Parables of the Bible, if you really want to roll up your sleeves and dig in. Thank you, SS. Good to hear from you. Hey, we're down to our final 30 minutes in the program. 210-340-9585 or toll-free 877-630-KSLR. 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
2: 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While most investors are focused on old-fashioned AI, there are three companies quietly building a trillion-dollar triangle that could transform every tech sector on Earth. 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
0: Welcome back to the second half of our Monday program, 210-340-9585. Here is an anonymous question. Good afternoon, Pastor Ron. Great study in Revelation yesterday. Thank you, Anonymous. My question is from Revelation 11:5 regarding the fire from their mouths. Is this literal fire, or is this the witness speaking the word of God, as is mentioned in Hebrews? Anonymous, this is literal fire. They're going to die. This is like a human blowtorch. They're going to come to get him, and that's, they're going to be destroyed by fire. Now, fire, of course, is symbolic of judgment, but this is literal fire. There are a lot of symbols in Revelation chapter 11. The same thing is going to be true. I'm going to finish chapter 11 and start, just introduce chapter 12 this coming Sunday. It'll be Communion Sunday. But the idea is the symbols are all explained. The literal fire, Revelation 11 says, this is how everyone who tries to harm them must die. Literally, it's going to be destroyed by fire. It's a judgment of God coming from their mouths. The reason it's coming from their mouths is because the word of God is like a fire, convicting them. But in this particular case, remember, there's no mercy, there's no grace in the Great Tribulation. This is all and only judgment. And so it's a literal fire. They're going to be destroyed. So that's the answer. Thank you very, very much. Here is a question. This one is from Gerald. What is the best or healthiest way to leave my church? I know I have to go, but I want to do so in a God-honoring manner. Gerald, I appreciate your heart there. You know, as pastors, it is painful for us when people just disappear. You know, I guess to use common language, they ghost us. And you don't know what happened. I found that somebody left our church because I said something about the blood of Jesus. And they said, Pastor Ron doesn't believe in the blood of Jesus. They never came to talk to me about it. I said, it's not the liquid. It's not the drop of red blood that saves us. It's Jesus' death. That's what the blood is all about. That's what the blood symbolizes. So if you want to leave, sit down with your pastor, especially if there's somebody you know or you've been around for a long time. If not, you can do it with any of the leaders in the church and simply say, we feel like it's time to leave the church, to move on. And I wanted to thank you for the time and the effort that you've spent instructing us. Thank you for the fellowship that we've had in the church. And I will be praying that the Lord will bless you. Now, if the reason you're leaving is they're teaching false doctrine, and you say you need to go, you have to go, it's time, you're not going to change their doctrine. And I wouldn't address that unless the pastor specifically asked you. Well, is there something specific that you're troubled by? And then you can answer them, but do so in love and do so with respect. But let them know that you are grateful for the role that they've played in your life, the fact that God led you there, and that He's prepared you for whatever comes next. So thank them for participating. You know, we don't need to win an argument. We don't need to try to convert somebody. We're free agents. We can leave as the Spirit leads. If you know you need to leave, then it's time to go. Just do it in love. Do it kindly and respectfully. Don't have any expectations, and you'll find that the Lord will bless that. Thank you, Gerald. Here is a question from Peter. Why would God choose Paul to serve him if he was a persecutor of the church? Peter, the same reason God chose me. I'm a pastor, my goodness. I actually had a relative of mine who was sort of instrumental in leading me to Christ. When I told him, I remember I was only 6 months old in the Lord when I knew I was called to be a pastor. And he looked at me and he said, "Oh, don't get your hopes up. You're lucky God saved you. He can never use you in a role like that." But see, even though I was a persecutor of the church, a blasphemer, even though my life was an absolute sinful disaster, God chose me. And He's used me. The same thing is true of the Apostle Paul, only infinitely to a greater degree. So God chooses the foolish things of the world to shame the wise. When you wouldn't have chosen Saul of Tarsus, God did. And then it was God's responsibility to transform him, and He did that. Jesus appeared to Paul over a period of about 3 years in the Arabian wilderness and taught him personally, preparing him for his ministry. Most of all, He chose him because He loved him. I revel in the fact that God loved me before I loved Him. That God chose me at a time when I wouldn't even have chosen myself. That's how messed up my life

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5: My boss doesn't want me wearing any clothes with a religious message or even jewelry like a cross. I want to be bold with my faith, but what should I do? Maddie, if your boss doesn't want you to wear a t-shirt with a Jesus message, don't wear it. For 8 hours a day, he owns you. Now, he can't change your heart. He can't stop you from sharing Jesus with people that ask. Certainly, the boldest thing you can do is be filled with joy. But he has the right to say, I don't want to offend any customer. So please don't wear a Jesus t-shirt. Don't wear a cross. It's okay. That's not a compromise with your faith. You just then resolve to let your light shine to such a degree that everybody knows there's something different about you. We can be like the disciples who turned into apostles, when they were accused of speaking in the name, don't do it anymore. The Bible says they were ordinary, uneducated people. It's almost like the Jewish religious leaders saying, who would listen to these goofballs? And why would they listen to them? They're just ignorant. But they noticed the world was following them. And here's why the world was following them, because they could see or they noticed that these men had been with Jesus. So, Maddie, just make sure that everybody knows that you're with Jesus. And you do it with a great smile. You do it with your example as an employee. You should be the best employee in the place. You should be there on time. Your attitude should be good. You should never complain or grumble at all. Simply let the Lord use you and your example. Maddie, when you get done working and your boss sees the way you can work and the way you honor the business, whatever it is, he ought to come to you and say, you know, Maddie, do you know where I can hire other people just like you? And there's a great opportunity to say, yeah, in my church, we're full of people like that because we love Jesus. That's the witness that you can do. But believe me, your boss has every right to put you in a uniform if uniforms are appropriate. And if not, he doesn't want to take a chance to offend anybody. Same thing is true with political messages. We wear clothing that sends a message. If we do that, we better be sure, first, we're living the message that we're trying to send. But secondly, we need to be under submission to authorities. The only place where that authority stops, that's what the apostles said when they were commanded not to speak in the name any longer. They said, well, you judge for yourself whether it's right to obey men, meaning you, or to obey God. As for us, we cannot stop speaking in this name. And Maddie, you have not only the right, but the obligation when people ask you about Jesus, when they ask you questions about problems they're having in their lives, you have every right to talk to them about the Lord. And I can tell you one other thing that I have done for my entire 35 years as a Christian. And I just learned really quickly, God will give great power to this. And I was in retail too when I got saved. So I would say to somebody, thank you very much. God bless you. And nobody gets offended by that. God bless you. And that simple statement has opened more doors and opportunities to witness than I can communicate. It's simply something God will endure. But if you don't want to, if your boss doesn't want you to wear a t-shirt with a message, don't do it. If he doesn't want you to wear a cross that's visible, don't do it. Don't worry about your rights. Jesus will take care of that. All you have to do is be sure that the light of Jesus Christ shines through you so profoundly that everybody knows there's something different about Maddie. Thank you, Maddie. Good luck. Bob says, what is the difference between the gift of evangelism and our responsibility to evangelize?

0: Bob, it's an individual difference. We're all told to be active in sharing our faith. But the truth is that there are just some people who have the gift of evangelism. Greg Laurie has been a Calvary Chapel pastor for longer than I've been a Calvary Chapel pastor, for sure. A lot longer. I think he started pastoring when he was 19. And he's about my age. Raul Reese, who is a dear friend, he just... When you see those people, everywhere they go, people get saved. I just can't describe it. I remember as a very young Christian, Greg Laurie was speaking at Gardner Auditorium, which was in Ontario, California, at a really old high school. Brilliant place, wonderful place. And he was speaking there in connection with Calvary Chapel of Chino Valley. David Rosales was there to introduce him. And it just so happened, and this is long before I was a Calvary Chapel pastor, I'm a brand new believer. And Paul and I were there, and we were seated sort of at the right, in the middle of the auditorium, but on the right side. And there was a door, exit door sign over it. And just after a few worship songs, that door opened, and Greg Laurie and David Rosales walked in. And they just stood there by me for a while. And Greg looked at me. I just nodded at him because I knew who he was. And he looked at me and nodded. And I swear, he could have stopped right there and asked people to get saved, and they would have. It's just a gift that they have. Billy Graham obviously had that gift. I don't have it. I wish I did. I really do wish I did. Now, I'm active in sharing my faith, and people get saved. Praise God for that. But that's not a gift I have. That's the only difference. Our responsibility as non-gifted evangelists is to step out of our comfort zone and be able to tell people clearly the gospel of Jesus Christ. Give a hope for the reason that lies within us. So, Bob, I hope that answers your question. 210-340-9585. Here's a question from Annabelle. And she begins with a misstatement. She says, I don't think it's fair for God to give really evil people a chance to be saved on their deathbed. Annabelle, anytime you think something that God is doing isn't fair, then you've got to understand that you're wrong, your perspective is wrong, and you lack understanding about who God is, about his character. Everything that God does is fair and just and perfect, because that's who he is. It's not like you and me. God is perfect. So I think the first thing for you is to understand that if something seems not fair, it's not God's fault. Something seems like, well, why would God do this? Then you're judging the one who loved you so much he died for your sins. So get that mindset, that heart set in you right away. Now, I don't know why you would think it's not fair. The thief on the cross got saved on his death cross, not a bed, but on his death cross. He never lived a minute for Jesus. In fact, when Jesus was hung on the cross, both thieves on either side of Jesus insulted him. They were mocking him. And this guy's heart was changed on the cross. And I think for all of us, it's a mandate when people reject Jesus Christ to the very end, and you can see their heart change, you can see a transformation, and they give their heart to Jesus Christ, we should shout for joy because of God's mercy. My dad got saved on his deathbed. He was in Las Vegas. He lived there the last few years of his life. One day I get a call that he'd fallen and was in the hospital. It was late in the afternoon. In fact, I think I was on the radio program then. We just started this radio program. And I couldn't make a plane reservation right then and there. So as soon as I could, I called a pastor friend of mine in Las Vegas and explained this. He's my dad. He can be a jerk, but he doesn't know Jesus, and he's not in good condition. The doctor said this is very serious. And I asked him to go and share with him. And he did that. Called me back and said he'd been with my dad. My dad was conscious, and my dad received Christ. The next morning, I got a plane to Las Vegas, and I went directly to the hospital. And I walked in. And by the way, I didn't even recognize my dad. He looked so old and haggard at that point. But I went into the room that he was in. He was unconscious. And so I just sat there and prayed. I held his hand for a minute, but mostly I just sat there and prayed and touched his shoulder as I was praying. And I just thought, well, I'm not going to be able to see him because I had to get back. And suddenly he opened his eyes and he said, Ronnie? And I said, Dad. He said, well, why are you here? And I said, Dad, I'm here because you're in bad shape. My friend Derek came yesterday, you remember? And my dad said, yeah, he's the one who told me about Jesus. And I said, Dad, he told me you accepted Jesus into your heart. Is that true? And my dad said, Ronnie, it's true. I accepted Jesus. He went right back to sleep unconscious and never woke up again. So I know. Now, it is the wonderful news. And maybe you're right in the sense, Annabelle, that it's not fair, but it's not fair that you're saved. It's not fair that I'm saved. And we're not on a merit system with God. It's not like he's counting the good things we do or, well, you know, you were with me for 30 years and so I saved you. No. Jesus told a parable about the workers in the vineyard. And the ones who got hired at the end got exactly the same pay as the ones who were there from the beginning. And in that parable, the ones who were there in the beginning said, hey, what about us? We work twice as long or three times as long as them. And how can you give them the same amount we give us? And the Lord's answer basically was, just in a nutshell, was, hey, it's my money. I can do with it what I want. Did I cheat you? Did I deprive you? Did I do what I said? Well, yeah, you did. So there's nothing unfair, Annabelle, when it comes to Jesus. Let me say one other thing, Annabelle. I think it's a sign that you really truly need to examine your heart and understand what it is that God has done for you. If you think you have any better standing than a sinner, you don't really realize that you're a sinner and your sin is just as evil before God as anything anybody else has done. Anonymous. How can parents lead their children beyond verse memorization and Bible stories so that they will have a real relationship with Jesus? That's a great question, and it is one of the most important questions a parent can ask. Anonymous, the way we do it is to make sure our faith is genuine, to make sure that our faith is vibrant, to make sure that our faith is expressed in joy and gratitude or thanksgiving, to show our kids that our Jesus is real. You know, we can drag them to church and we can force them to even read their Bibles. But the truth is, if your Jesus isn't attractive, they're not going to want anything to do with him. It's that simple. If your kids are living in a home where mom and dad are always arguing, saying horrible things to each other, why are they going to want your Jesus? If the relationship between mom and dad is not genuine and passionate, why are they going to want your Jesus? If you're angry and if you're bitter, why are they going to want your Jesus? So the most important thing you can do, and if you don't do this, nothing else is going to work. But the most important thing you can do is make sure that your walk is observably filled with joy and gratitude for the Lord. Your kids should know that mom and dad's favorite book is the Bible. Your kids should know that, yeah, we have family Bible studies on a daily basis or a near daily basis. Your kids should see mom and dad praying together. Your kids should be involved into those prayer sessions sometimes. They should see mom and dad reading the word together. They should see you serving in church and doing so with joy, not just because you have to do it. And that's the way to foster an intimate relationship with the Lord. So it's not just about going to church or just about doing something. It's not a performance review. Well, if you do this, God will do this. It's really understanding by living grace, and your kids will catch it. Christianity is as much caught as it is taught by our children. So, Anonymous, that is the most important thing. Now, encourage them to memorize verses. Encourage them to read the Bible stories. In fact, read the stories with them and to them. But make them understand that they are the object of God's love. And it's not just because we grew up in church. I was talking with Paul, and we always laugh at this, but it's embarrassing. I played baseball all the way through college. And when I was a kid, I was a good baseball player, and I went through a phase. And you know, you just watch your major league heroes doing some things, and one particular player was really good hitting home runs, and every time he'd step into the batter's box, he'd cross himself. Obviously, he was Catholic. In fact, it was from Nicaragua, and he would cross himself and then get in the batter's box and do it. And I thought, man, that's cool. And my dad, who never had anything to do with the Lord until his deathbed, I spoke about earlier, he saw me cross. He called me out of the game. Ronnie, come here. Why are you doing that? I said, well, this major league player does it. And he said, well, we don't do that. We're Protestants. Now, I'm not sure my dad knew what a Protestant was. I certainly didn't know what a Protestant was. But the idea is my dad laid claim to a faith he didn't have. Your children need to know that your faith, you and your husband or you and your wife, your faith is real. Okay, this will be the last question. It's from Arch. Arch, I love that name because that was my nickname playing baseball in college. Arch says, I've noticed that you ask people to come forward in response to an invitation to accept Christ. Why do you do this, and don't you think it makes people uncomfortable? Arch, I know it makes people uncomfortable, but that's part of the point. Jesus said, if you declare me before men or confess me before men, I will confess you before my Father in heaven. Public proclamation matters to the Lord. If it matters to him, it has to matter to us. And, you know, we want people to be stretched. We don't want anybody to be comfortable in church. And that's a part of the process of being humbled by the Lord. You know, if you're sitting in the audience and say, well, I don't want to come forward because everybody knows that I'm a sinner. We already know that. So I give everybody a chance, except on Communion Sunday. We always give people a chance to make a public proclamation because that's what Jesus said to do. So, Arch, I'm going to keep doing it. I never teach a Bible study anywhere without asking people to get saved. You never know who's listening. And then when they make that public proclamation, I can assure them that now Jesus is going to introduce you to his Father in heaven. Can you imagine that moment? Father, let me introduce you to Ron. He was a jerk in life, but then he believed, he got saved, and look what God has done. That's the introduction that I want. So, Arch, that's the answer. Hey, thanks for tuning in. Boy, the second half of the program went really fast. I'm Pastor Ron Arbaugh from Calvary Chapel in San Antonio, Texas. Please remember, tonight, our men's, women's, and youth Bible studies. Ladies, it's our Sweet Summer Devotion series that starts tonight, and Paula is teaching. May the Lord bless you and keep you. Lord willing, I'll be back tomorrow at 4 o'clock on AM 630 The Word. We'll see you then.
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0: we open ourselves up to a world that has influence in our life. Sometimes in small, seemingly insignificant ways. Other times, people look at these things and they're actually drawn to the power over a person. They're thirsty for it. Or the power that just exists there. How do I get more of it? And Satan is sure to let you know. And some people actually get drawn into the occult as a result. And there's real power there. But greater is he who is in you than he who is in the dark.
1: You know, it's scary to think about how well this world has normalized sin and become comfortable with it. We're confronted by things we should never witness, and we've become numb to the evil that it is. There is so much darkness in this world that most people can't differentiate between tactics the enemy uses to wiggle his way in and harmless fun. The signs are blurred. Today, Pastor Troy teaches us the many different ways that we can open the door to the demonic world that's all around us. Now, here's Pastor Troy in the book of Revelation chapter 9 as he begins his message, Hell on Earth.
0: Title of the message today is Hell on Earth. Not quite there, but we're going to talk about that place because, not hell, but hell on earth, because that's where we find ourselves in Revelation chapter 9 verses 1 through 12. You know, people look at a message title, Hell on Earth, and I've just said it. And they could say, oh my goodness, they said hell in church. Because, you know, it's like used as a cuss word out there. But I just want to let everyone know today, hell was not first a cuss word. Hell's a place. And it's a place you don't want to go, a place the Bible talks about. I cannot imagine the world, apart from Christ, what they're going to be thinking at the time these things are going on. I mean, we talk about the end of the world and, oh no, it could be upon us. And, you know, we know there's a slight fear there and young adults are like, no, not today because I want to get married and have kids, you know. And so we know the threat of it is coming, but I can't imagine when things are happening and you are literally wondering, is the world ending now, today? And not because some politician got elected, but I mean because stuff is being hurled from the sky, from the heavens. And everything is falling apart. To have that fear, no hope. After the second woe in Revelation 9:21, it says this, and they did not repent of their murders or their sorceries or their sexual immoralities or their thefts. Remember, God's goal in all of this is repentance. Even in the time of tribulation, we see it over and over. He says, and I did this, and they still didn't repent. No, I did this and this happened and they still didn't repent. That's God's heart. Repentance. But sometimes it takes circumstances like what the world is going to go through before we really understand how serious or how real God is. What goes through your mind when you think the world could be coming to an end? What becomes urgent to you? I hope it's the Lord. I hope it's the things of God. We look at the fifth trumpet judgment, also known as the first woe. It's a judgment that you won't want to be here for. In fact, many will want to die, but will be unable to. It's like if they try to take their life, it'll be a failed attempt. Maybe life will be even more miserable because of the circumstances they now find themselves in. But they won't be able to take their lives. The opportunity to do that will be taken from them. Death will flee them, it says. Literally be like hell on earth. And hell, you know, you don't die. You don't cease to exist. And this will be a taste of something like that. There are a few things in this text that we're going to look at that sort of make for our outline. A star unfixed, a pit unlocked, and a horde unleashed. Remember where we're at in the plan of God. The fall had condemned us to death. God warned that the world would go this way. We know this is the bend of the world. This is the direction the world goes. If good men, if good people don't press and try to keep things on a right course, if godly people don't push hard to try to keep things on the straight and narrow or in a godly manner, you know what happens? It goes to hell. Fast. Even with our efforts today, and the church is definitely losing its strength, even with our efforts today, look at the world. That's with the Holy Spirit here working through the church, and it's been able to do what it's done. Because we're losing our strength, we're losing our health. I don't mean physical health. I mean spiritually. The Bible's not being taught anymore. People are going to church, but they don't know anything about the Bible. They don't know anything about the Word of God. It's just a motivational time for hanging out and fellowshipping and doing life together. But they're not ready for this. In fact, some of them couldn't handle a message like this. And I'm going to deliver it as graciously as you can deliver a message called Hell on Earth, which is pretty gracious. Because again, the entire purpose for this is to get the world's attention. You know, there's a time to lead with the carrot, a time to lead the whip. And this is where God shifts gears and He starts the whipping. And His desire, always His desire, is that they would repent, is that there would be repentance. So, the fall condemned us to death, separation from God, but in His grace, He promised us something. That He would send a Savior, a Redeemer. And that's who we'd been looking for throughout the Old Testament, and why you see so much violence, and it seems like people are trying to overtake, is because they're following this seed of promise. And because Satan is behind the scenes trying to destroy and prevent that seed from being born, we see all the destruction and the attacks that we see against certain people or that nation Israel, because Satan eventually discovers, as we discover, that it's through that nation and through King David and that line that all of this will take place, that this one would be born. But it's also promised that the one who would be born, the seed that would come, though he would be bruised or though he would be struck, he would actually end up destroying Satan and sin. So all of this is avoidable because God warned us of it and God told us it was coming. It's like we're floating downstream. You're born into this world, we're floating downstream, and we just enjoy it.

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5: He's given a pronoun, and that pronoun is him. Him. In fact, it's not a falling star. I saw a star falling from heaven. It's a fallen star. It's a star that had fallen. If we were to read it perfectly, grammatically, it's a star which had fallen and had given consequences as a result of its fall. Like there were things being felt as a result. A fallen star. Now, can you guess who the him is, who the star is? Satan. So the best translations make it very clear that something happened and someone fell from heaven and caused chaos on the earth. Isaiah 14 refers to Satan's fall, verses 12 and 13. How you are fallen from heaven, O Lucifer, son of the morning. How you are cut down to the ground, you who weakened the nations. For you have said in your heart, I will ascend into heaven. I will exalt my throne above the stars of God. And he's not talking about constellations. He's talking about all the other hosts of heaven. My star will shine brighter than theirs. I'm going to put myself and exalt myself above even God. I know what I'm doing. And so it was that pride that caused Lucifer, Satan, to be cast down. In Luke chapter 10, Jesus said to the disciples, I saw Satan fall like lightning from heaven. Now what's interesting is when Jesus said this to them. Because Jesus, if you remember, he sent them all out in twos and said, you go out. And they went out and they shared and they came back and they were celebrating. And they said, oh, the demons were subject to our name and this happened and this happened. And it was almost like Jesus didn't respond to all that with, oh, good, so awesome. That's what I thought. I knew that would happen. No, his first reaction to them is, I saw Satan fall from heaven. You know why that probably is appropriate there? Because when you start saying, I did this, and we had this power, and we were this good, and we were this strong, and we were this powerful, it would make someone probably like Jesus go, I remember someone who said that. I saw Satan fall. This is not the mindset you need to have. I did this. But you need to be thankful your names are written in the book of life. You need to be thankful that you have forgiveness. It's God who does those things. He's the one who does it through you. Don't ever think I did this.
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5: There is a Satan. Not just a force. Not just a concept for bad or evil, but there is actually a demonic world that you can open yourself up to. It really exists. Some will say, I don't know if I believe in it. Well, you may not believe in country music or that country music ought to exist, but it's right here, right where you are. Yeah, right in your seat. No matter where you move, there it is. You can tell because if you have a receiver and you tune your receiver to the right frequency, you'll pick it up. It's right there. It's right where you are. Where is it? I don't know. I don't see it. And so if we can create a world like that, you have to understand there is a world like that. You can't see it.

0: It is. And there is a Satan and a demonic world that you can open yourself up to. In your acts of rebellion against God, you can open yourself up. Entertaining evil thoughts, you can open yourself up. False religion. I think about the Mormon religion. It's one that I had studied a little more because I had had a girlfriend in that religion. So I really looked into it and found it to be very interesting and false. It's interesting how the fingerprints of Satan are in a religion that seems so wholesome. But did you know that in their temple services, not in their regular services, but in their temple services and rituals, there's a priesthood that actually dons on this green garment that resembles and symbolizes the leaf that Adam and Eve wore. Now, the thing about that is so interesting is that was the very covering God rejected in the garden. And yet they're clothing themselves in it. There are pentagrams in the Mormon temples. Because Joseph Smith was a great influence in there, and there's pentagrams. If you look on the Masons, supposed to be a great gentleman's group. One of their symbols is, it's colorful, but it's a pentagram. So you see it on the back of cars. You know, oh, there's a pentagram. What do they got a pentagram on there for? It's supposed to be a good gentleman's club, but it's blind gentlemen. Misunderstanding that religion isn't just something that ought to be a part of your life, but that ought to be the center of it because you're focused on the Christ of that religion, Jesus who saves. So the enemy is very subtle in putting his fingerprints on different things, in different things. And it's all over the world. False religion opens the door to the wrong world. Witchcraft and astrology, obviously, you know, even in the military now, I believe they have the Wiccan religion. So they've opened themselves up now to having this worship of nature and idols and things like that. Ouija boards. I know it says Parker Brothers. I think it still says Parker Brothers. But it's not just a game. Not when you open yourself up to trying to figure out the future. Oh, tell us. What car are they going to be driving? Oh, who am I going to marry? That's a big one. Who am I going to marry? And we start trying to open ourselves up to a world that is more powerful than you know and really exists. Something else, recreational drugs. Do you understand that drugs open up the door to the demonic world too? I mean, think about it. Many cults also use drugs to open themselves up to spiritual things. It opens the mind. It allows you to let down your guard. And then, let me be careful here. Horror movies. Oh, man, now he's talking about, I love those things, man. Boo! You know, listen, it's people being destroyed, killed, carnage. Is that what the Bible says our minds should be on? And I can tell you what those do, especially for kids, because I was able to watch them as a kid. And it creates fear. It causes you to start to fear things. The Bible hasn't given us that kind of fear, but we instill it. And so, I remember, it was just fun, but having someone go into a dark bathroom and call upon Bloody Mary. You know, the things that kids will do. And you're too brave. You know, I don't want everybody to think I'm a chicken, but you don't want to do this. You're like, oh, I'm all right. You know, and you go in and like, oh, I'm okay, guys, okay. And then at night, you can't even sleep because there's this fear. You're thinking of this demonic stuff, this stuff that you shouldn't open yourself up to. And now you're going to bed at night and you're like, oh, I'm scared of the dark. And we open our kids up to this. Oh, it's fun. It's fun. It's funny. You were scared, weren't you? Yeah, you should have been. It's stuff we shouldn't be exposing ourselves to on a regular basis. I mean, the news is bad enough. Just watching the regular news. You see enough to scare you. So we open ourselves up through these things. But the scriptures teach us to fix our eyes on the right things. You know, my kids, we never let them watch horror movies or any of that genre. They don't really feel like they've missed out. They haven't grown up going, man, I just wish we had watched horror movies. They don't really think that. And they've never, ever been scared at night. Ever. Scared of the dark at any age. Never. They were pure. Night was just bedtime. That was as scared as they got. Oh, no, it's bedtime. You know, that was about it. But they weren't scared of something in the night. The only thing they were scared of is if I heard them talking or up when they shouldn't have been coming at night. But other than that, that was it. So we do these things and we open ourselves up to a world that has influence in our lives. Sometimes in small, seemingly insignificant ways. Other times people look at these things and they're actually drawn to the power over a person. They're thirsty for it. Or the power that just exists there. How do I get more of it? And Satan is sure to let you know. And some people actually get drawn into the occult as a result. And there's real power there. But greater is he who is in you than he who is in the dark. I know someone, my pastor, Skip Heitzig, got drawn into the occult. And he says that there is real demonic power. There were things he shouldn't have known about some people. And he, through certain astral projections, certain things, just, he said, it's freaky. He said, but then when you open yourself up to those, the things you want out of it, Satan imposes the things you don't want out of it. He starts pressing in and starts talking about death and taking your life or taking your friend's life. And he says, and it just comes at you. So we need to be very careful that we're not opening ourselves up to this world that exists. You know how we avoid it? James 4:7 says this, therefore submit to God. So do what he wants. Resist the devil and he will flee from you. Notice it says resist. I'm going to define that for you. Because resist isn't, I see you, devil. That's not resisting. That's confronting. That's locking horns. Nowhere in the Bible does he ever tell us to spend any time talking to Satan. For every second, every word, every moment we talk to Satan, guess who we're not talking to? The Lord. And Satan's okay with that. Talk to him, yell at him, call him names. It doesn't matter. Just keep your eyes on him. Just keep talking to him. Claim what you want. You know, yell at him, cast him. For those of you who cast him and bind him, I wish you'd do a better job, because he sure seems to keep wreaking havoc. Every time someone binds him, he still seems to find a way to mess with somebody else. So guys, we're not to engage him. We're to resist him. Resisting is kind of like when there's that bully who's behind you and he maybe thumps your ear. Don't turn and go, oh, I see you. I cast you out. No, no, you just move. Just go, okay, that's not the spot for me. Now, with a bully, we know a bully, but a bully can just follow you. But Satan can't. See, God promised, you resist him, you do the thing you should do, I got the rest. He doesn't get to follow you. So our part is to just resist. Walk away. How do we walk away? Well, in that moment of fear, in that moment of temptation or whatever, we either sing a hymn, a worship song. We get our eyes on the Lord. We pray. We get up, go and sit somewhere else and read our scriptures. And we don't fear them. We don't have to. Because greater is he who is in you than he who is in the Lord. I'm going to tell you this, guys. The closer you start to get to the Lord, especially early on, you may feel that presence. It may happen because he's real. And when he senses that you may start making a difference in your life, he's not happy. And so I remember I was growing in the Lord, and all of a sudden I'm in bed one night and I'm asleep, and it's like he's right at the edge of my bed saying, oh, I'm going to kill you. You're not going to survive the night. Or, I mean, it's just this, like, where are these thoughts coming from? And I was just scared. I didn't want to look. It's almost like I could see an image almost. And finally it was like, you know, that thought, greater is he was in you than he was in the world. And I just kind of, I wouldn't say I was like, I got this. You know, I was like, okay. And I just kind of pulled the covers down and I got up and I walked right through what would be the image. And I just went and I just opened my Bible and read. I didn't have to fear. I didn't have to go, oh, I hope this works. I hope this works. No, you just walk. You can't do anything. He cannot do anything to you. He doesn't have that authority unless you give it to him. Unless you open yourself up.
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12: There's a lot of things that when I read, I don't understand. I'm sorry. But the things that I do understand, I want to make sure that I do those things that God is asking me to do. They were mocking the question. They were mocking Jesus. The Sadducees thought that the spiritual world would be like a physical world they lived in forever, which was not true.

0: Welcome to Somebody Loves You Radio, the Bible teaching ministry of Raul Reese in Diamond Bar, California. We're so glad to have you with us today for our ongoing Bible-based study of the afterlife. As Raul responds to the question of whether husbands and wives remain married in heaven, he'll underscore the total fulfillment we will one day experience in God's presence. Stay with us today for a challenge to continually pursue depth and growth in your relationship with the Lord, anticipating the day that you'll finally see Him face to face. Today's lesson is titled, Are People Married in Heaven? Here's Raul Reese.
1: Turn to the Gospel of Mark, chapter 12. Are people married in heaven? That's the question that a lot of people have. What happens to people that are married when they die? Husband and wives, do we meet in heaven as a husband and a wife? There were a group of people called the Sadducees that they didn't believe in the resurrection. They didn't believe in angels. They didn't really believe in life after death. And there are people today in the same way that when you talk to them, they doubt eternity. But you have to understand one thing, that there is a heaven and there is a hell according to the Bible. And when Christ comes again, back to the earth. Before he comes back, we have the rapture of the church. In the rapture of the church, by Paul telling us that one day Christ will come and there's a generation that will never die. And so when Christ comes and takes that people, they will be taken at the harpazo or the rapture of the church, according to 1 Thessalonians chapter 4, 11 through 18. That when they come to that place, they're going to sit there and they're going to be able to go to heaven. And for the last 7 years of world history, they're going to be at the Bema seat of Christ. We will be there. But those that did not be taken at the rapture of the church, according to Revelation, that those people will not only go to heaven, but as a matter of fact, those people, they will be called martyrs. That they're going to be, a lot of them, they're going to be killed once they see their relatives leave. And everything they witnessed to them about, they know now it's true. So they'll have to be beheaded, the Bible says that, by the Antichrist. That's the only way they get to heaven. The rest of the people for the last 7 years of world history, they will have to go through a dark time, the Antichrist ruling. The Jews also will go through a dark time. They'll be on the third temple in the first 3.5 years. In the last 3.5 years, the Bible calls it the Great Tribulation. And unless those days were shortened, no flesh would be able to survive it. No flesh. And here we have an incredible story, a true story, about marriage. Is there marriage in heaven? Well, we're going to read that in a moment here because the answer is no. Look at the beginning of chapter 12, beginning with verse 18 to 23. We're going to hit 3 points here. Number one, it is called a false belief. A false belief of the Sadducees that did not believe in the resurrection. The Sadducees were trying to discredit Jesus. And there are a lot of people today that are trying to discredit you, discredit me, because we believe in Jesus and we believe in life after death. And we believe in heaven. And yet they don't believe in hell. And then one day when they are there, like the rich men, looking across to the other side, watching Abraham, watching Lazarus, and saying this, Father Abraham, can you send Lazarus from this side to the other side to take water in his finger and come over and put it in my tongue because I am burning in his flames? That's what the Bible says. That's not what people say. That's what the Bible teaches. Nobody can cross from one side to the other side. He could see, he could speak, he could not only hear, he could touch and taste. These were the things that we need to understand, we need to read about. Because surely as a child of God, you can accept Christ. The Bible talks also in the book of Matthew chapter 13 that there's a person that doesn't really have faith. There's a person that has a little bit of faith, but as things come in your life, you walk away from Christ. But then there's those that money and power in the world drives them away from Christ and they don't accept Christ. But then there's a fourth. And the fourth says that those are true believers and they bring forth fruit. And the only way to bring forth fruit is by having the Holy Spirit in your life. That's the only way. So for me, it has been a real blessing studying God's word. Recognizing who he is, not who I am, but who he is. And what he's done in my life and what he continues to do in my life and in your lives. And here we have these Sadducees trying to discredit Jesus. In verse 18, he says this, and then some Sadducees who say there is no resurrection, notice that, they came to Jesus and they asked him, saying, we'll get that in a moment. So the city gates now are getting ready to close. It's Tuesday. On Thursday, Jesus will be crucified. And then on Sunday, he rises again from the dead. These men were among those who comprised the principal leadership. Notice, of who? Of the Sanhedrin. The Pharisees, there was probably about 6,000 Pharisees at that time. They were the self-righteous, the ones that it was time to pray. And they carried these little mats with them, and they spread them out no matter where they were, like the Muslims today. At that time, the Pharisees would spread out their little mat, and they would pray. And they were the ones that knew the Bible, and they were self-righteous, and yet they would not live by the Bible. Because they still wanted Jesus to be killed. They wanted Jesus to be killed. And the reason is because he gave to them the word of God, salvation, resting in him, and then the hope of resurrection, and one day to be in heaven with him forever and ever and ever and ever. It's incredible what the Bible teaches. Look at the resurrection denied by the scoffers. In verse 19 to 23, teacher, they're asking, teacher, Moses wrote to us that if a man's brother dies and leaves his wife behind and leaves no children, this was the law, his brother should take his wife and raise up offering for his brother. Now there were seven brothers. And the first one took a wife and died. He says the second one offered. The second one took her and he died and noticed and left no offspring, no kids. He says, and so seven had her and they all left no offspring. And the last of all, finally, the woman died. Imagine seven and then the woman died after going through seven of them. Therefore, in the resurrection, when they rise, notice, whose wife will she be? For all seven had her as wife. Good question. Special question for today. Especially with all the doctrines that are being flowing around in different churches. That even though here through the past centuries, liberal-minded people have laughed at the resurrection of Jesus Christ. In 1 Corinthians chapter 15, when you go home, verses 12 to 58, he talks about the resurrection. And then we notice that they use Moses' law. They were using Moses' law, the Bible.

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5: Notice the seven brothers. We notice that each of them brothers obeyed the law, but each died having the children. And then finally the woman dies, whose wife she is in eternity. That's the question that comes up. Whose wife is going to be in eternity? Well, let me give you the answer. Nobody's. In heaven, we're not married anymore. We have new bodies. Christ becomes our bridegroom. We become his bride. And to me, when I read the whole book of Revelation, you begin to see that when Christ comes at the second coming, the kingdom age comes 1,000 years. After 1,000 years, then the new heaven and the new earth. But before the new heaven and the new earth, the books are going to be opened, Revelation chapter 20, 11 through 15. And whoever is not written in the book of life will be cast into the lake of fire, which hell, feel today, the devil, the antichrist, the false prophet, and any demon will be taken and cast into the lake of fire forever, away from the light into darkness. That's the word of the Lord. And this is why in this lesson this morning, we want to make sure we understand that there in heaven, whose wife will it be? No one's. Nobody. We shall be known as he is known, the Bible says.
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5: There's a lot of things that when I read, I don't understand. I'm sorry. But the things that I do understand, I want to make sure that I do those things that God is asking me to do. They were mocking the question. They were mocking Jesus. The Sadducees thought that the spiritual world would be like a physical world they lived in forever, which was not true. The scripture was very clear about this subject. You see, the natural man can understand the spiritual things of God. For example, in 1 Corinthians 2:14, he says, but the natural man does not receive the things of the Spirit of God. Now, who receives the Spirit of God? Those that are born again of the Holy Spirit. That's us. Because the Holy Spirit, first of all, convicted you. Somebody was praying for you. You started getting convicted. And as you get convicted, eventually you surrender and you gave your life to Christ by repentance. And then the Holy Spirit came upon you. He's with you. He's in you. And he comes upon you, the Bible says. It's so awesome to see what God says. But the natural man, for they are foolishness to him, the things of God. Nor can he know them because they are spiritually discerned. But he who is spiritual, what does he do? He judges all things. Judges all things. Yet he himself is rightly judged by no one. For who has known the mind of the Lord, that he may be instructing him? But we have the mind of Christ. Remember that. We have the mind of Christ. That's why we have to be careful what we put into our minds. Because from our minds, it goes to our hearts. We have to be very careful with that. In 1 Corinthians 15:12, Paul says, now if Christ is preached that he was been raised from the dead, how do some among you say there is no resurrection of the dead? How can people say that if the Bible is real? You see, we need to know that the last days, they will be scoffers. They will try to take you away from your faith. Satan is the greatest enemy. That when you don't read the Bible, you don't study, you come to church once in a while, he is going to come after you and he's going to get you good. That's what the Bible teaches. And this is why Jesus was so strict

0: in the resurrection. Look at second point here. Verse 24 to 27, a truth answered here concerning the resurrection. He says this, Jesus answered and said to them, are you not therefore mistaken? Aren't you guys mistaken this? Because you do not believe, nor know the scriptures, nor know the power of God. Man, he challenges them. He gets right to the issue. He says, you guys, why are you turning people away from me? Why do you lie? If you don't believe, that's your problem. But there are people that believe and they follow Jesus Christ. The resurrection is different from the earthly experience. For number one, we see that they do not know the power of God and His Word, the Bible. When you read it, it speaks to you. Secondly, we see that they do not have the power of God. That's important. In the book of Acts, he talks about what's going to happen to you. When you come to Christ and Christ lived, after 40 days he went to heaven. He said, on the 50th day, I want you in Jerusalem and I want you to be sitting and waiting as the Holy Spirit will come and will baptize you with power. The power of God. The power to live the Christian life. The power to witness to people. The power to read, to believe in what Christ says. And the Holy Spirit, by the way, in Ephesians 4:30 says that you can grieve the Holy Spirit of God. The word to grieve is to bring pain to the Holy Spirit because He is a person. And what grieves the Holy Spirit of God? Sin. Sin grieves the Holy Spirit of God. And then the Holy Spirit scriptures, Romans 1:2, he says, which he promised before through his prophets in the Holy Scriptures. Again, the Word of God. The prophecies in the Old Testament, the prophecies fulfilled in the New Testament. So awesome the way the Word of God. Another title is the Word of God, Hebrews chapter 4:12. For the Word of God is living and powerful and sharper than any two-edged sword, piercing even to the division of soul and spirit, and of joints and marrow, and it's a discerner of the thoughts and the intents. Guess what? The heart. The intent of your heart, the intent of my heart. And then in James 1:21, he says, therefore lay aside all filthiness and overflow of wickedness, and receive with meekness the implanted word of God, which is able to save your souls. But be doers of the word of God, not just hearers only, deceiving yourselves. For if anyone is a hearer of the word and not a doer, he is like a man observing his natural face in a mirror. And then what happens? He goes away. He becomes the same person. The Bible is so clear. So clear when you come to the Word of God. In verse 25, he says, for when they rise from the dead, neither they marry nor are given in marriage, but are like the angels in heaven. You see, a different form. We're going to be known as He is known. The angels were created beings. You see, created beings. And this is why in the book of Isaiah 14 and then Ezekiel 28, when Satan was in the presence of God, and when they were there, somehow, when you read the five I wills, that Satan said, I will be like God the highest. And when God saw that, he took him and he cast him out. And it says 1/3 of the angels followed him. They became demons. Those are the ones that destroy people's lives. And he says what? But are like the angels of heaven. So when we study the resurrection, it's so different from an earthly experience according to the word of God. And check this out. No more marriage, no more death, no more flesh, no more blood, no more corruption, no more sorrow, no more pain, no more curse, no more night, no more wicked people, and no end to our lives. That's heaven. The Sadducees did not know the scriptures and the power of God. They thought of the resurrection, going into another world. They didn't believe in going into another world. They did not believe that. They thought they were going to be living forever in their own flesh. They saw life as a continuum, as it never will end, but in the wrong place. They could not believe that God would change the qualities of life and give us a new environment that we can live in. This is not our home, you guys. It's coming. This is not our home. Don't get secure. Don't get comfortable. And then in conclusion, concerning the proof of the resurrection, no more marriage. But verse 26, he says, but concerning the dead, that they rise, have you not read in the book of Moses, the Pentateuch, which that is Genesis, Leviticus, Numbers, and Deuteronomy? He says, in the burning bush passage, how God spoke to Moses, saying, I am the God of Abraham, the God of Isaac, the God of Jacob. He is not the God of the dead, but of God of the living. You are therefore greatly mistaken, he says. Imagine Moses being there in chapter 3 of Exodus. He spent 40 years in Egypt. And what's awesome here is that when Moses comes to that place to take the people out of Egypt, God molds him and shapes him the way he wants to do it. And there in chapter 3, he saw a burning bush as he was taking care of sheep. And he went up and a voice came out of the actual fire and said, Moses, where you're standing is holy ground. Take off your dirty shoes. He's God. I am the becoming one. Moses was so touched by that, that he knew this was God. And so you see, as I read the scriptures and the stories, man, it encourages me. And I get excited because of what the scripture teaches. He goes on. He says, I spoke, I am the God of Abraham. I am the becoming one of Abraham, Isaac, and Jacob. He is not the God of the dead, but of the living. You are therefore greatly mistaken. So the resurrection here that we see is the living relationship with Christ that cannot be broken. Only thing that can break that is sin. Dying in sin. Because you don't have Christ in your life. God is the God of the past. Notice, and now at the present and the future. God's relationship is active. And notice, in my life, how about your life? Is he an active person in your life? God's relationship are God's rewardings. Hebrews chapter 11, 13, the chapter of faith. Go home and read the whole chapter 11. He says in verse 13, these all have died in faith. We haven't seen Jesus, but I believe by faith. Not having received the promises, but having seen them afar off, we are sure of them, embrace them, and confess that they were stronger pilgrims on earth, speaking of the past, the prophets. He says, for those who say such things declare plainly that they seek a homeland, and that's heaven. And truly, if they had called to mind that country from which they had come out, they would have an opportunity to return, but now they desire a better, that is a heavenly country. Therefore, because of this, God is not ashamed to be called their God, for he has prepared a city for us. Wow. For us. Man, it amazes me how God, the God of the living, not of the dead.
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11: And you and I, in the same way, are children of God, all of us, in terms of creation, in terms of the physical. We've all been created by God. We all come under the umbrella of His providence, but some are wayward sons. And when those wayward sons come back in loving, concerned repentance, He embraces them.
12: Welcome to Grace to You with John MacArthur here on AM 630 The Word. It's been said, God has created each of us with a thirst that only He can quench. That's to say, we can find true joy and satisfaction only when we find our ultimate enjoyment in God. The question is, how do you enjoy God? What practical steps can you take to cultivate deeper pleasure in your relationship with your Creator? John MacArthur unpacks that issue today from a story in the Bible that you might not expect. It's the parable of the prodigal son. Find out how that story relates to your enjoyment of the Lord as John continues his study titled, Enjoying God. Here's today's lesson.
11: I believe, without a doubt, this is the single greatest statement on the character of God. And it's in Luke 15. Luke 15. Let me read it to you. Verse 11. And he said, a certain man had two sons, and the younger of them said to his father, Father, give me the portion of goods that falleth to me. And he divided unto them his living. And not many days after that, the younger son gathered all together and took his journey into a far country, and there wasted his substance with riotous living. And when he had spent all, there arose a mighty famine in that land, and he began to be in want. And he went and joined himself to a citizen of that country, and he sent him into his fields to feed swine. And he would fain have filled his belly with the husks that the swine did eat, but no man gave unto him. And when he came to himself, he said, how many of my father's hired servants have bread enough and to spare, and I perish with hunger? I will arise and go to my father and will say unto him, Father, I have sinned against heaven and before thee and am no more worthy to be called thy son. Make me as one of thy hired servants. And he arose and came to his father. And when he was yet a great way off, his father saw him and had compassion and ran and fell on his neck and kissed him. And the son said unto him, Father, I have sinned against heaven and in thy sight and am no more worthy to be called thy son. But the father said to his servants, bring forth the best robe and put it on him and put a ring on his hand and shoes on his feet and bring the fatted calf and kill it and let us eat and be merry. For this my son was dead and is alive again. He was lost and is found. And they began to be merry. Now his older son was in the field. And as he came and drew near to the house, he heard music and dancing. And he called one of the servants and asked what these things meant. And he said unto him, thy brother is come, and thy father hath killed the fatted calf because he hath received him safe and sound. And he was angry and wouldn't go in. Therefore came his father out and entreated him. And he answering said to his father, lo, these many years do I serve thee, neither transgressed I at any time thy commandment, and yet thou never gavest me a kid that I might make merry with my friends. But as soon as this thy son was come, who hath devoured thy living with harlots, thou hast killed for him the fatted calf. And he said unto him, son, thou art ever with me, and all that I have is thine. It was fitting that we should make merry and be glad, for this thy brother was dead and is alive again and was lost and is found. What a great story. Listen, people, that is not the story of a lost son. That is the story of a loving father. And listen to me, a loving father who loved two sons under two different conditions with the same love, the very same love. Now listen, a younger son had a right to part of the inheritance. The older son got two-thirds, and if there were only two, that would mean a third of the inheritance was his. But it was always the case that he waited till his father died and then received a third of the estate. But he wants it, and he wants it now. which means the father, in responding to his request, would have to literally liquidate his estate and convert it into enough cash to give this son what he asked for. And the son got what he asked for. At the end of verse 12, he divided unto them his living. He liquidated everything he had and put it in the care of his sons. He bestowed upon them all that he possessed. Verse 13, not many days after that, the younger son gathered all together, took his journey into a far country, and wasted his substance with asotas, dissipation. And then he faced a double disaster. Verse 14, he had spent everything and there arose a mighty famine in the land and he began to be in want. It isn't bad enough that he wasted his substance, but now there's a famine in the land. Food is at a premium. He can't get a job and nobody's going to give him anything. He's out of money and the famine has hit. Food is scarce. Food is high priced. Nobody's giving it away and nobody's offering jobs because there's no money for anything but food. In verse 15, he went and joined himself to a citizen of that country and he sent him into his fields to feed swine. A Jew feeding pigs. I mean, you can't get any lower than that. How degrading. Leviticus 11:7 says they were unclean. What's he doing feeding them? The old saying among the Jews was, may a curse come upon the man who cares for swine. That's how low it is. That he is stooped. He would have fain filled his belly, verse 16 says, with the husks. Literally, the word is carob pods. He would have filled his belly with the carob pods that were the food for the pigs, but nobody would give him the pig food because you couldn't eat a human, so you fed a pig because you could eat a pig. Humans drained the resources. Pigs were the resources. Pigs were more valuable than people. So nobody gave him anything. Verse 17, he came to himself. Disillusionment began to set in and he finally came to his senses. And he began to reason, how many of my father's hired servants have bread enough and to spare and I'm perishing with hunger? By the way, the word hired servant is most interesting. It doesn't mean a household slave. It doesn't mean a contracted servant. It means a day laborer. He says, even the people passing down the road that my father hire for one day's work have food to eat. Even the day laborers. Even the guys that just hook on for the spare days. Verse 18, I will arise and go to my father and say to him, and he rehearses his little speech, Father, I have sinned against heaven and before thee. And am no more worthy to be called thy son. Make me as one of thy day laborers. Just treat me like a guy who hooks on for a day so I have something to eat. Now, some people have said that he had an ill-advised motive because his motive was food. But listen, it went much deeper than that. He didn't just go with the plan to say, I'm hungry. He went with the plan to say, I have what? I've sinned. I believe it's a classic confession. I believe he really expressed the sorrow in his heart. And it wasn't the sorrow that he'd lost his fortune. And it wasn't the sorrow that he didn't have any food. He wasn't sorrowful for what he lost. He was sorrowful for what he had done. And that's classic confession. When you're only sorry that you got caught, or you're only sorry that your resources are gone, that's not true repentance. But when you're sorry because you've sinned against heaven, a Jewish euphemism for God because they wouldn't speak his name. When you've sinned against God and you're sorry, that's classic confession. And so he comes to his father, verse 20, and he arose and came to his father. Oh, I love that. Jesus didn't say he went to his home. He returned to his farm. He came to his village. He says he went to his what? Father, it was the relationship Jesus was emphasizing, not the location. And what happened? I love this. Here's the main character in the story. When he was yet a great way off, his father saw him and had compassion and ran and fell on his neck and kissed him. You know what happened? The son said to him, Father, I have sinned against heaven and in thy sight, and am no more worthy to be called thy son. And before he could even say, make me as one of your day laborers, the father set the party in motion. See, you want to know what God's like? That's what God's like. Now listen, I want to stop at the story at verse 24. I'm going to wind it up, but I want you to get these points. Now listen. As I read this story this week, it dawned on me, like a bolt out of the sky, that the same five truths I saw in John 5 are illustrated right here. That Jesus is giving here the illustration for the theological statement of John 5. What was the first great truth that Jesus uttered in John 5? The Father is what? One with His Son. The Father is one with His Son. Look at verse 19. He says, I'm no more worthy to be called thy son. Make me as one of thy hired servants. That's going to be my speech. I'm going to go and just ask to be a servant. But he gets there, and in verse 21, before he can even get it out of his mouth, the Father embraces him and loves him and gets a feast going and says, this my son, verse 24. The Father sees the relationship restored. He sees His dead Son alive, His lost Son found. And so does Jesus say in John 14, I go to prepare a place for you because in my Father's house are many dwelling places. It doesn't say mansions in the Greek. Heaven isn't a bunch of mansions down this street and four blocks over there and six to the right is yours. It says this. In my Father's house are many rooms. I'm not living six blocks to the right and down the block. I'm living in the Father's house. I'm one of His family. That's the kind of God I have. He's one with His sons. Tremendous truth. Secondly, the Father loves His Son. Verse 20. But when he was yet a great way off, his father saw him. How do you think he saw him? You know why he saw him? Guess what the father had been doing since he went away? What? Watching for him. Watching for him. God is the initiator. God is the one who in love embraces and carries us along. That's the kind of love he has. And so when he was a long way off, he saw him. And he didn't wait for a speech, and he didn't say, well, I wonder what he's going to say when he gets here. How's he going to handle this? He doesn't wait for a speech. He has compassion. He was moved with pity in his bowels. The Greek says his stomach began to churn, and the emotion turned over in his stomach, and he was feeling deeply the love of his son, and he ran, old man that he was, and he ran, because God is always the runner after men. He is always the initiator of salvation. And the Bible says he fell on his neck, a passionate embrace, and then it says he kissed him, and it uses a term in the Greek that means he kissed him repeatedly and fervently, just kissed him and kept on kissing him and kissing him and kissing. That's God. See, that's God, people. Listen, people, that's what God's like. He makes his children one with him and he loves his children. There's a third thing I saw here, the same that Jesus talked about in John 5. The Father blesses his children. And even if you're a penitent sinner who deserves nothing, and you come back, what does he say? Verse 22, bring the best robe and put it on him. Shoes on his feet. Why the best robe? Listen to me, folks. You know what the best robe meant? That was the sign of belonging in the family. When you wore the robe, the family robe, that was your identity. He's one of us. Shoes on his feet, what is that? Slaves went barefoot. Free men wore shoes. Free men wear shoes. Slaves go barefoot. You put on your shoes, I've set you free. You're a son, not a slave. And he blessed him. And then he called for the fatted calf, and he called for a feast, and he called for merriment, and they sang, and they made music, and they celebrated, and they danced. The Father blesses his son. You say, but the boy didn't deserve it. That's not the point. It's the nature of the Father that is the issue. If God gave us what we deserve, we could pack up the world and just forget it. Fourthly, he gave authority to his son. You'll notice in verse 22 very quickly, he says, put a ring on his hand. This is a signet ring and symbolizes family authority. When anything was done officially by the family, it was sealed, and the signet ring of the family was impressed in the seal, and that was authority. If you had that ring, you could literally sign with the seal of the family. And just as God committed all authority to the Son so marvelously, when you become a child of God, does God commit His authority to you? You can act in His behalf. Acts 1, after the Spirit has come upon you, you shall be my witnesses. You will act in my behalf. Whoever sins you remit shall be remitted. Whoever sins you retain shall be retained. Here are the keys to the kingdom. Go to it. You are my emissaries. You are an ambassador of Jesus Christ. 2 Corinthians 5. Beloved, think of it. God has made us one with Him. God has loved us. God has blessed us. God has given us authority to act in His behalf in the world and even put His Son in us so that we may manifest Christ. Finally, we said that in John 5, Jesus said that God honored His Son. And surely we see that here, don't we? He said at the end of verse 23, "Let us eat and be merry." He commanded everybody to celebrate, everybody to honor that Son that had been dead and was now alive. But there's another alternative too, and that's the second son, and we close with this just briefly. Now His elder son was in the field. And as he came and drew near the house, he heard music and dancing, and he called one of the servants and asked what these things meant. Now listen, get the picture. This is the son that never went anywhere. You know who this is? The Pharisees. They hung around the temple all the time. They hung around God's skirts, as it were, all the time. They were always involved in the religious stuff. They never drifted away. They kept the letter of the law. Look what it says down there in verse 29. "These many years have I served thee. I have never transgressed your commandment, and you never gave me any feast." You know why? Because you never knew you were a sinner. And so you have the irreligious man embraced and the religious man turned away. And they prove the falseness of their religion. Their whole attitude shows that their obedience was out of a grim duty, not love. The attitude of an utter lack of sympathy. They treat their brother in such a horrible way. Self-righteous. "Why is my father doing this for him? He's a sinner." Remember the story of the publican and the sinner? Went in the corner, "Oh God, be merciful to me, a sinner." The Pharisee said, "I thank thee that I'm not like this dirty sinner." That's the older brother. Well, how did the father treat the older brother? Oh, I love this. Verse 31. He said, son, the Pharisees were within the purview of the Abrahamic covenant. They had received the physical seed of Abraham. They were the recipients of the covenants and the adoptions and the promises, as Romans 9, 4 and 5 tells. They had it all there. And he says, "Son, you're ever with me, and all that I have is yours. It's all yours for the taking, and you've always hung around, and it's yours." Oh, what a loving father. He loves even the legalist. He loves even the Pharisee. "But it was so fitting that we should make merry and be glad, for this your brother was dead and is alive, was lost and found." Listen. Do you see the love of God there? See what kind of father he is? He loved so much the one who came back, and he loved no less the one who didn't. Even though he stayed around the religious things, he never knew God and never tapped his resources. The story never ends. It never tells what happened to the older brother. You know why? Because when Jesus preached this message, the story hadn't been told. We know how it ended. The Pharisees cried for his blood. And if the story had run full course, the elder brother would have turned his back on his father. What is God like? Do you know what he's like? I'll tell you what he's like. He can see in the worst sinner, the vilest sinner, something glorious and magnificent. And he wants to set his affection on it, make it one with himself, love, bless, give authority to and honor that individual. No wonder Jesus said, have faith in God. If that's the kind of God we can have faith in. Amen? Let's pray. Thank you, Father. Thank you for the joy that's in our hearts because you ran one day and threw your arms around us when we weren't worthy, when we didn't deserve it, but you loved us anyway. Thank you for being such a father to us that you are to Jesus Christ, for making us one with you, loving us, blessing us, giving us authority and honor. We praise you in Jesus' name. Amen.
12: You're listening to Grace to You, the Bible teaching ministry of John MacArthur. John's current study is called Enjoying God. Now, the parable of the prodigal son that we looked at today, it's good to be reminded, as John explained, that that story is not so much about the rebellious son, but the loving father. The parable holds a memorable place in John's ministry. In fact, the only time I recall hearing an audible gasp from the congregation was when John preached on this parable. Here were some of John's thoughts on this amazing and shocking story.
13: The parable clearly is about the father, because he is the hero in the parable. I think people know generally about the story of the prodigal son. Some people think it's a story illustrating bad parenting and how to fix your parenting. It really has nothing to do with that. But it is one of the greatest of all the parables, and it particularly brings honor to our Lord Jesus Christ, because he is the loving father in the parable who forgives the repentant son. The book that I wrote on this, called The Prodigal Son, was previously titled A Tale of Two Sons. And it is a tale of two sons, but that title didn't really identify with the familiar story, so we changed it to The Prodigal Son. It's the story of the prodigal that holds richer truth than most people would ever realize. Everybody knows the story. But what they don't seem to understand is this is one of the greatest of all biblical revelations on salvation, on forgiveness, on redemption. And it's about the Father and two kinds of sinners, the kind that will be forgiven and redeemed and the kind that will not. This is a shocking story. As most of our Lord's parables do, this has a shock at the end that is the reason people gasped when I came to the end of this parable when I was preaching it. The book, The Prodigal Son, pulls you into this most famous of Jesus' parables, and it also pulls you into Middle Eastern culture and challenges your thinking, shows you the practical implications of this story for your life.
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20: There's a moment that many of us have quietly dreamed about. The day the tables finally turn. The day the person who hurt you, overlooked you, or tried to destroy you is suddenly at your mercy. What would you do in that moment? Today on Insight for Living, Chuck Swindoll examines the people who had every legal right to unleash everything they'd stored up for months. What they chose to do instead will challenge you, convict you, and ultimately set you free. From his study of Esther, Chuck titled today's message, The Limitations of Retaliation.
21: I want to ask you several questions, and I think without exception, all of us will have the same answer. You'll see what I mean. Have you ever lost your temper? Ever been so busy that your prayer life got squeezed out of your daily schedule? Ever worried so much that you became ill at ease down inside? Ever eaten too much so that you put on weight? Ever find thoughts of envy and anger and materialism and lust come back, even though you tell the Lord, this is going to be the last time you'll have to come to Him with these things? How about this one? Ever said too much and then had to go back and try to make it right, even apologize, only to say too much again a little later on? All of these things could fall under the category of yielding to the temptation to go too far. There isn't a person who can honestly answer those questions any other way but yes. Every one of us has gotten too angry and allowed our tempers to take over, only to regret it. Every one of us has allowed our schedules to get so overloaded that we, looking back over the week, admit to ourselves, if we're that honest, we've hardly stopped to pray, even once. Every one of us has eaten too much, even when we sat down at the table and swore we wouldn't do it. If we drank like we ate, every one of us would be alcoholics. And while we're on the subject, who hasn't fought and refought and fought yet again the old battle with lust or greed or materialism or anger or envy? Everyone has said more than we wish we would have said, would have liked to have cut our tongues out. Even though we apologize, we do that yet again, and we do it yet again, and yet again. I could go on. It may not fit everyone, but there are other areas where we go too far. I know some who go too far in their fitness fad. Too far, too much, too often, too extreme. Some who go too far spending money, out of control, go too far in getting into debt, too far with perfectionism, too far with work. We've even coined the word workaholic because of it. The list is virtually endless. This syndrome is described beautifully in Scripture in one verse, Romans 7:19. If you happen to have a copy of the Scriptures, locate the 7th chapter of Romans. Romans 7, look at verse 19, just the one verse. Listen to this eloquent admission. And every one of us could cry back to Paul, amen, that's me. I've been there. I live there. For the good that I wish I do not do, but I practice the very evil that I do not wish. The Living Bible renders it, when I want to do good, I don't. And when I try not to do wrong, I do it anyway. And the Phillips paraphrase, I don't accomplish the good I set out to do, and the evil I don't really want to do, I find I'm always doing it. We are an out-of-control people living in an out-of-control society. I've just begun to read The 100-Yard Lie, which the story of corruption of college football and what we can do to stop it, by Rick Thielander. Rick played good ball for Northwestern University, made all Big Ten, was a draft choice for the Kansas City Chiefs, and the lead sports writer for college ball for Sports Illustrated. The book caught my eye. Before I was more than 17 pages into it, I came across this. I had material all over my office in Chicago, piles of information, books, clippings, quotes, scrawlings, jotted insights of varying perceptiveness and naivete, statistics, brochures, studies, charts, letters, and notes that I'd been collecting for years, poems, photos, aphorisms, headlines, even my own college helmet with its cracking leather cheek pads and a couple of footballs I sometimes just held, that combined to tell me what I felt. Big time college football is out of control, rotten from the foundation up. A game, a sport, corrupt. There is an answer. There is a key to holding back, and it's found also in Scripture in a wonderful list over in Galatians chapter 5. If you will, turn further ahead. The fifth of Galatians, verses 22 and 23. What is the answer to this daily dilemma that is so easy to identify, so hard to get our arms around? It is a lifetime project described in one hyphenated word at the end of the list of the fruit of the Spirit. May I read for you Galatians 5, 22 and 23. But the fruit of the Spirit is love, joy, peace. Normally at this point we say, and so forth. Let's don't do that. Love, joy, peace, patience, kindness, goodness, fruit of faithfulness, gentleness. Now the answer. Self-control. Self-control. Against such things there is no law. One authority has described self-control as follows. Self-control is managing our attitudes, feelings, and actions so they serve our long-term best interests and those of others. Self-control comes to people who learn discipline and social skills. It increases in those who accept God's grace in their lives and who seek to know and apply divine truth in a disciplined manner. The best synonym is discipline. If I interpret this correctly, I find the Spirit of God, if I may use the words, rolling up his sleeves, willing to go to the wall with us, to assist us in self-discipline. Interesting Greek word comes from a combination of two words put together, strength in, power in, inner strength. Inner strength, one who has power and gains mastery over his or her desires or appetites, particularly sensual appetites, passionate appetites. Remember that one. Self-control frees us from slavery. Self-control stops habits. It checks us. It halts us. A car, no matter how beautiful, attractive, or expensive, if it lacks brakes, is a dangerous thing on the highway. A car without brakes is a life without control. It goes too far, and it brings damage and terribly tragic hurts to other people. The fruit of the Spirit is self-control. I have deliberately stayed away from one area until this moment because it ties in so well with our study in the ancient scroll of Esther. And it has to do with this matter of retaliation. Before you turn back to the book of Esther, Webster helps us understand retaliation. It's defined to repay in kind, to return like for like,

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2: Again, because we're comparing ourselves to other people. And this is the trap that unbelievers fall into. You know, they try to do good things. They try to be good people. Many times we try to be religious people. Well, I'm doing the right things. And again, because your code, Calvary Chapel, San Antonio, isn't going to work to get you in heaven. A lot of us here do that as well. Well, I go to church. Our church teaches the Bible. I know about Jesus. But you have to know him. None of us is good, not even one. That's what's true about each and every one of us. Now, here's what happens when we fail to recognize God's righteousness. It says, then they did not submit to God's righteousness. Don't let anybody fool you. The reason we don't want Jesus Christ as Lord of our lives is because we don't want anybody, even God, telling us what we can and cannot do. Now, that's true for a lot of professing Christians. Well, I don't think I should not have sex, or I don't think I shouldn't be able to drink or do drugs, or I mean, I can do what I want to do. I'm sort of in charge of my life. No, that's a failure to submit to God's righteousness. And the reason people reject him is because they don't want to surrender. The Jews in Jesus' day never did. They resented him because he represented a threat to their authority. And that exact same attitude is true today, right here in San Antonio, Texas. People don't want anyone, even God, telling them how to live or what to do. We want to be able to sin. We want to do it without consequences. That's why 65 million babies have been murdered in our country since 1973. Well, I was just having sex. Why do I have to deal with the pregnancy? You see, we don't want to submit, nor do we want to stop sinning. So we've got this problem. What do? Well, we simply figure God out of the context. You know, we live in a world now, in a time, where there's really nothing really right or really wrong. There's no objective truth. We can sort of do what we want when we want, and we just sort of expect for everybody else to be okay with it. In issues of morality, in issues of language, the words that we use, in issues of raising our children, I could go on and on and on. We do what seems right to us, and if that describes you, I challenge you to read the book of Judges. The worst time in Israel's history. The theme of Judges is a time when men did what seemed right to them. Well, when we do what seems right to us, well, then we're going to find ourselves in trouble as well. We want the benefits of God. We all want to go to heaven. But we don't want to do it on his terms. And of course, we know it doesn't work that way. People don't want to stop sinning. There's no other reason that makes sense. That's why Paul says Christ is the end. You might think of it as the goal. If you're looking down a tunnel and there's a goal at the end and you want to go as fast as you can to get there, Jesus is going to be at the end of that tunnel, the law, with his arms open and saying, now are you ready to come unto me? You can try as hard as you want to do the right things. But Jesus is simply going to be there at the end of the law, at the end of your attempts to do the right thing. And he's going to say, are you ready yet? Because I love you. That's how near I am. Christ is the end of the law so that there may be righteousness for everyone who believes. Moses, and this is chilling, by the way, Moses describes in this way the righteousness that is by law. The man who does these things will live by them. If you want to try to work your way to heaven, then you're going to stand before God and try to explain why you didn't measure up. That standard of perfection is always going to be hovering over us. And we're not going to be able to look at Jesus and say, well, I don't think it's fair. Nobody's perfect. And he'll look at you and say, I was. That's why I died for you. That's why I gave you the opportunity to know me. The law simply says, if you're going to try to measure up, you better measure up. You know, for a lot of years, just because it's a short person complex, people would say, how tall are you? And I'd say, 5'11". Well, you all know I'm not 5'11". I can never measure up. No matter what I do, I can never measure up. Jesus, well, his standard is a lot taller than 5'11". Do you want to stand before God and give account of your life? You don't have to. Now, the law still has value for us. But the law has no power over us. No longer any control over us. Does a Christian have to keep the law? The answer is no. The Christian gets to keep the law. And we have the power in us to do so. But even still, we fall short. This is how simple it is to come to faith in Jesus Christ. Look at verses 6 and 7. But the righteousness that is by faith says, do not say in your heart, who will ascend into heaven, that is to bring Christ down, or who will descend into the deep, that is to bring Christ up from the dead. But what does it say? It says this. Again, I'm going to beg you to listen, take this into your heart. The word is near you. It is in your mouth and in your heart. That is the word of faith that we are proclaiming. This is why it's so great. You know, we think we sometimes have to do really great big things in order to be saved. But no, I don't have to go up and get Christ. I don't have to go down and drag Christ up. There's nothing spectacular that I need to do. I simply need to believe in my heart that he is who he said he was and that he's done what he said he would do. And with this heart to be an evangelist, that's the message we need to communicate to people. You know, well, what do I have to do when Paula would tell me you need Jesus? And I knew by that time that she was telling the truth. I knew that he was the answer, but I simply wasn't ready to submit. Continually, I would tell her, look, I'll fix all this. I'm going to come to faith, but just not now. I'm not ready. I've got to fix the mess that I made. And trying to fix the mess that I made only made it worse. Only made things darker and deeper. Jesus is never far from us. All of those years that I resisted the gospel message, all I had to do was turn around, he's right there. If I tried to get away from him, turn around, he's right there. That's all we have to do. And right now, where you are, he's right there. The mess that you've made of your life, the things that are going wrong, all of that, the solutions, the right direction in your life is that close to you. And all you have to do is acknowledge it. None of this is rocket science. You don't have to be smart. You don't have to be handsome or beautiful. You don't have to have it all together. You simply need to go to the only source of help there is for people like you and people like me. Read this. Verse 9. That if you confess with your mouth Jesus is Lord and believe in your heart that God raised him from the dead, you will be saved. Again, I want to emphasize that you might be saved, or maybe if God's in a good mood today, you can get saved. You will be saved. Now, I always have to deal with this word confession. We live in a very religious culture, and confession is part of that religious tradition. And so we go into a little box and we confess our sins and we're told to do this and to do that and your sins will be forgiven. None of that is true. Confession biblically means that we agree with God about what we're confessing. Now, if you confess that you are a sinner or if you confess that you have sinned, you've got specific things that you know you need to deal with. Well, then real confession is agreeing with God that what I've done is wrong, it is an offense to you, and I'm going to stop doing it. That's what confession is. It's not just words that are coming from our mouth. It's agreeing with God from the heart, and that agreement that is expressed through our mouths. Now, this also says that we have to believe that God raised him from the dead. So how do we believe? We believe in our heart. Now, the heart here refers not just to the

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5: Not do you know, everybody knows about God, but do they know you? Do you have a relationship with Him? Many of us, we pray, and we actually overuse the word Lord, don't we? Lord God this, and Lord God that, and Lord God thank you, and Lord God do this. But we live lives that are contrary to the words that come from our mouths. If you call Jesus Lord, if you really believe it in your heart, it means that He's the one in charge. He's the one calling the shots. It means you have no control of your own destiny. I've told you many times, I always thought I was the captain of my own ship, only to find out that it was the Titanic. When Jesus took over my life, it was smooth sailing. I don't mean easy sailing, you all know that. But there was a confidence, there was an assurance. The last song, Blessed Assurance, believe me, having that assurance is more than just blessed. And that's what Jesus wants for each and every one of us. When we live lives that are in contradistinction to the words that come from our mouths, what would give us any idea that we really belong to Him, that we really believe it? And I want this really to hit home in your hearts. You can't do things your way and say you believe in your heart that Jesus is Lord. And if you believe in your heart, at least that's what you say, and you confess it with your mouth, somehow that's not a magic formula that negates your disobedience. Jesus said, if you love me, you will obey me. It also says we have to believe that God raised Him from the dead. That's established fact. The evidence is overwhelming. If you're here today and you're not born again, chapter 1 of the book of Romans, the 4th verse said that everything in the book of Romans is validated or vindicated by the resurrection from the dead. It's how we can know beyond any doubt that Jesus is who He said He was, that He actually has the power to save. Be honest and ask yourself, is it even remotely possible, the slightest possibility, that you can do things you know God doesn't want you to be doing and do them willfully and really believe in your heart and be saved? But what about grace, Pastor? Grace is unmerited favor. Yeah, but there's no cheap grace in our Bible. Grace cost God everything He had. And He wants you to believe that. Listen to the way Paul puts it when he writes to Timothy. And these are Paul's final words, 2 Timothy chapter 2, verse 19. He said to Timothy, nevertheless, God's solid foundation stands firm, sealed with this inscription. Now, solid, sealed inscription. Here it is. The Lord knows who are His. And everyone who confesses the name of the Lord must turn away from wickedness. You'll get no cheap grace from this pulpit. Must turn away from wickedness. And what I would like more than anything else, and this is my heart's good delight, that's the way Paul started this, his heart's good delight was that the Israelites, the individual Jews, would be saved. And that was his mission. Well, my heart's good delight is that people would stop coming to Calvary Chapel and pretending they're okay the way they are. I can still be a jerk at home. I can still drink. I can still do drugs. I can still have sex. I can still do anything I want. Filthy language comes from my mouth. I want you to stop pretending that's okay. Because it's not. It's never been okay, and it never will be okay. Everyone who confesses the name

of the Lord must turn away from wickedness. And he says, for it is with your heart that you believe and are justified, and it's with your mouth that you confess and are saved. Now I'm going to close this morning as we prepare our hearts for communion with just sort of a brief overview of what this verse means. It does not mean that getting saved is a two-step process. Believe, okay, I do that. Can you say it with your mouth? That's not step two, okay, I'm in. That's not what's in view here at all. Being saved is more of a chain reaction. It's a process. The Holy Spirit first comes alongside you and convicts you, begins the process of convincing you, two separate things, that what you're doing is wrong. Now, I think you probably remember those days. For me, it was easy. I was doing stuff that I always did. I never had a problem with doing stuff. If I lied, if I cheated, if I gambled, if I did whatever it was that I was doing, I never, ever had a problem. And suddenly one day, I was doing something that I'd done a whole bunch of times, and I felt really, really bad about it. I mean, I really wrestled with it. I couldn't understand what's happening to me. And in this particular case, if my memory serves, it was just, I was cursing, using really bad language. And I just knew it was wrong. And it was like, well, who's bugging me and why? But it was the Holy Spirit who's come alongside me. Didn't matter that I wasn't seeking God. It didn't matter that I was a bad person. The only thing that mattered was that God loved me, and he was demonstrating that he loved me. And when he begins to convict you of things that you've been doing and suddenly you're aware that it's wrong, he's doing that because he loves you. He sends his Spirit to accomplish two things. The first is to show us that we are sinners. We're not good people that mess up. We're sinners. And we're sort of overwhelmed with a sense of our own sinfulness. And believe me, from my own experience, I understand how troubling that is. What made no sense suddenly makes sense, and our natural instinct is to rebel against it. Well, that's when the second thing occurs in this chain reaction. The Spirit of God then reveals to you the source of God's righteousness, the answer for your sin. Jesus said of the Holy Spirit, when he comes, he will convict the world of sin, of righteousness, that's Jesus the source, and of judgment if you reject him. And when the second step occurs, you're confronted with an answer for your sin. It's Jesus. There's no other answer. There's no other remedy for our separation from God. It's just Jesus. Maybe it's God's answer to a grandmother's prayers. Maybe it's those few times that your mom and dad dragged you to church and you heard someone like me tell you that God loves you, and Jesus, his son, proves it. For me personally, it was the faithfulness and joy of a wife who really truly knew the Lord. Even though her faith was immature, I realized that there was something in Paula that I lacked and needed. That he was stronger than I was. I couldn't steal her joy. And her living testimony was used by the Holy Spirit to convince me. Well, that's when the next step in the chain reaction occurs. That's when you ask him for help. And he comes into your heart. You know instantly that everything is going to be different. You don't have any answers. You're confused. But you're also broken. You know, people that don't realize they're broken don't come to faith in Jesus Christ. People that think they're okay, that they don't need to be saved, don't come to Jesus Christ. People that think they're in control, that they're fine the way they are, don't come to Jesus Christ. So what do we need? We need only
to recognize that there's no other solution. In Christ and Christ alone is the answer. And the beauty is those answers are so very close to you right now. They're so very close. As we prepare our hearts for communion, those solutions are available to you. If you're here and you're a Christian, at least you have thought you were, you've professed that you are, you're a regular attendee at church, you've got all of the hallelujahs and the praise the Lord's down, but there's no joy and no peace in your heart. There's no contentment. The solution is near you. It's in your mouth and it's in your heart if you're here and you're not a born-again Christian. He is near you. And all you have to do is make that decision. Jesus, my life is a mess. I need help. And he'll come rushing in, his arms wide open. And that's what it means to be saved. I remember being told by people that, see how I'm doing, if I gave my life to Jesus, all my problems would go away. When I gave my life to Jesus, the only problem that went away was me. I was the problem. And the solution set me on the right path. And that path has led me to 30 years here with you. A life that I never dreamed possible. That's what happens when you take Jesus' love, when you accept the gift of free salvation. Jesus says, come unto me, all you who labor and are heavy laden. That's what it means to believe in your heart and be justified. We're coming back here to these verses next time. For now, as we come to the table, let the Holy Spirit have his way in your heart. He's near you. He's closer than you can imagine. And get this, he loves you. Even the unlovable here. I'm unlovable. He loves me. And he loves you.

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10: Thank you for joining us. As believers in our Lord and Savior, Jesus Christ, it is vital that we possess the mind of Christ. How do we do that? By consistently studying and applying God's Word daily. We are compelled to let the mind of Christ be in us and assures us that as the children of God, we can have the mind of Christ. 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
11: And shame on some saints, been in the church 10, 20, 30 years, still acting like a spiritual baby and still on milk. Still on milk. You know, when a baby gets hungry for milk, you can change that baby's diaper. You can play with the baby. He's going to still cry. She's going to still cry. You can laugh at the baby. You can play with the baby's jaw, throw the baby up, that baby's still going to cry. He's going to get louder and louder. Why? Because that nothing satisfies. You can get that baby pacified. He's going to spit it back out. You know why? Because nothing satisfies that baby like milk. When that baby wants milk, he wants milk, and he's going to let you know he wants some milk. Huh? He's going to holler and cry, and he's going to turn up the volume until you let him have that milk. And all we need to the milk of God's word so that we can grow. And number three, the Bible is like meat that satisfies us. Hebrews 5:14 says, but solid food belongs to those who are of full age. Babies can't eat meat. That is, those who by reason of use have their senses exercised to discern both good and evil. Let me tell y'all something. A sure sign of spiritual maturity is when one can eat solid food without choking on hard truth. That's a big thought. That'll go right by you. I think I need to say that again. A sure sign of spiritual maturity when one can eat solid food without choking on hard truth. And sometimes truth gets so hard from this pulpit, I've seen folk get up and walk out. You think I stop preaching? No, no. You think I get mad when somebody get upset? No, no, no. You can look as mean as you want. The more mean you look, the harder I preach. Matter of fact, your meanness is motivation to me. You need to smile. I'll shorten the sermon. That's right. Meat. We need meat. Babies don't have teeth. So if you try to give a 2-month-old baby some pork chops, or either some steak, they're going to choke and perhaps die. And you're going to get charged with child abuse. And even when they begin to get some teeth, you still got to cut it up and you got to mash it up. You know what I'm talking about? And then you got to make it just right so they can do it. Y'all know what I'm talking about, unless you haven't had a child in a long time. You know what I'm talking about. And some of y'all, sad to say, are still on a spiritual Gerber. You're on baby food. You haven't cut any teeth, and you've been in the church 20 years, still on soft stuff. That's why the church is anemic. That's why the church is so weak. Because folk come to church for music. You don't have concerts here on Sunday. Choir saying 2 or 3 numbers. That's enough. It's time for preaching. You know, they never say the choir sang too long, but they heard me say, "Whoa, he preached a long time." Well, listen, with all that hell in you, I need to preach a long time. Now, that's hard truth. My job is to preach the hell out of you. That's right. People come, you say, no, I don't have to come in here with no hell in me. Yes, you do. If you come in here angry, that's hellish. You come in here bitter, that's hellish. You come in here with too high a view of yourself, that's hellish. When it comes to giving, you can't tithe because you're robbing God, that's hellish. Huh? You backbite, you gossip, that's hellish. You looking at pornography, that's hellish. You playing the lottery, that's hellish. Huh? You look at more internet than you do Bible, that's hellish. Huh? Not that anything's wrong with the internet, it serves a good purpose, but the Bible transcends the internet. It's around long before the internet was thought of. You see? So all that stuff needs to be preached out of you so that you can serve God to the maximum of your potential. When you gonna grow up? When you gonna get meat? Oh, true. Some churches, music for a whole 45 minutes and then a 10-minute message. All you have is little sermonettes. 10 minutes, 15 minutes. I say, what? 20? 15 minutes? That's sermonettes. Sermonettes make Christianettes. That's right. Make little Christianettes. No. No. We need to hang around the Word of God. And we need to love the Word of God. And we need to eat the Word of God. I said in the first service, as a matter of fact, she came up here and said, I was the one that said that. The member recently joined a few months ago, and she came up after the first service and said, I was the one that said what you just said. I said, oh, that was you. But anyway, she, I can't think of her name right now, but she joined a church, and she came up in the baptismal communion service. And that's a time for people who have just joined to come forth, give a right-hand fellowship and all these things, welcome them before the body of Christ and all of that. And if you haven't had that done to you, you need to come so you can get it, by the way, on first Sunday nights. But anyhow, She said, "You know why I joined this church?" And I said, "Why?" "Because you preach hard truth." She said, "I don't want it sugar-coated." She said, "I don't want it soft." She said, "I want it to cut straight. And I want it hard truth. I joined this church because you preached hard truth." Truth be told, the reason people are not, you're not seeing folks saved, revived, and delivered, is because the truth is just sugar-coated, soft, with no substance. That's right. If you think I'm lying, you go visit somewhere. You know, I don't worry about people leaving this church, because sheep go where they are fed. When you get deficient enough, you heard them come back to the trough here. So you need me. You need me. You need hard truth. You need to say out. My job is not to make you feel good. Television does enough of that. These night shows and all this stuff. Yeah, I'm not here to make you feel good and tickle your fancy. I'm here. I'm concerned about your soul. I have to give an account for you. And I tell you, the reason I preach so hard, because if I don't preach and tell you the gospel truth, your blood is on my hand. And I'm not getting your whooping. I preach so that your own blood will be on your own head. You give an account for what you have heard, and what you do with it is between you and God. But you can't say, "I didn't know." And some folks don't come to church because they don't want to know. And God says, "Ignorance of my law is no excuse." You're talking about, "I didn't know that sign down the street said 30 miles an hour and you going 50. But police, I didn't see that sign." He keep on writing. He said, "Well, after this, you'll see it the next time." Huh? Ignorance of God's law is no excuse. So you can stay absent all you want. Every time you absent and you not critically ill or something beyond your control, God said, you could have got your lazy self up. I'm charging against you. I'm charging against you. I've saved you and sanctified you. I provided for you. And, you know, we have to think about whether we're going to go to church, and there are other nations that are persecuted because they go to church. And we got to, listen, if you have to think about whether you're going to get up and go to the church, it already puts your carnality and your lack of spiritual maturity on display. That's right. You ought to be like the psalmist that says, "I was glad when they said to me, let us go to the house of the Lord." Number four, the Bible is like water. The word is water that washes us. Psalms 119:9 says, "How can a young man cleanse his way? By taking heed according to your word." It is the water that cleans up a dirty life. John 15:3 says, "You are already clean because of the word which I have spoken to you." It is the word that cleanses. In other words, the word of God is like a cleanser that washes the stain and residue of sin off of God's children. You know, once you get your body all clean, got a good hot shower, soaked in the bathtub, you don't go put on clothes 2 weeks ago where you went out and cut the yard in and you put that on your clean body. Listen, the worst thing you can do is have a clean body and then you put on all those dirty clothes. You're going to still smell stinky even though your body's clean. Those filthy clothes are going to contaminate the cleansing that you had, right? And the worst thing you can do is put a stench over cologne, you know? And so you gotta be careful. And so what the water of the word of God is what cleanses so that we can get the residue of the world off of us. And some things in our lives are so big or such a stronghold until we have to let the word of God soak. You ever had some spots in your clothes and all you have to treat that spot treatment, and you have to let it set in there, perhaps hours, so it can lift up those stains so that it can be totally clean. And we need to let the word of God soak in our hearts so that we can be cleansed and be a wonderful representative of the Lord Jesus Christ. Number five, the Bible is like fire. The word is fire that cleanses us. Jeremiah 23:29 says, "Is not my word like a fire, says the Lord, and like a hammer that breaks the rock in pieces?" Not only does the word of God cleanse and purify us, It is also like a hammer that breaks and shatters pride, rebellion, and a stony heart. That's why we're preaching a three-part series here. This series that I'm preaching is so critical in nature until a one-part message is greatly insufficient to really help you to understand the significance and the importance and the profoundness of the scripture that we have come to love and know. You know, and you have to keep preaching the truth over and over and over until you get a breakthrough. The word of God is like a hammer. It shatters the pride, shatters the meanness, the ugliness, the rebellion, the stony hard hearts. You see, number six, the Bible is like a sword, in the blanket sword that cuts deeply into us. Hebrews chapter 4, verses 12 through 13. It says, for the word of God is living and powerful and sharper than any two-edged sword, piercing even to the division of soul and spirit, and of joints and marrow, and is a discerner of the thoughts and intents of the heart. And there is no creature hidden from his sight, but all things are naked and open. Look, all things are naked and open to the eyes of him to whom we must give an account. Do you realize you are given an account? Everything you do before God is naked and open. God sees you for who you really are. The word of God is like a sword. It cuts deeply. You know, some surgeries are 1 hour surgery, and some surgeries in the medical profession, some surgeries are 5 and 7 and 8 hour surgeries. And they have to go deep to get the cancer out. Deep, cut deep to uproot, to keep it from spreading and contaminating the other vital organs. And let me tell you something, shallow messages and little feel-good messages don't change lives. You need the word of God to cut deep, to uproot all of that rubbish and all of that debris so that your life can be cleansed and made whole and made healthy so that you can be a vital, healthy, well-balanced saint to the glory of Almighty God. You see, the word of God cuts deep into the heart and soul of man to expose and take out anything that will contaminate and defile the inner person, the soul. You can have a beautiful suit on, beautiful dress on, beautiful whatever you got on, and be just as defiled as you can be in an inner person. If God doesn't look at the outer, he looks at the inner. It is the heart that God looks at, because the heart affects everything you do outwardly. Number seven, the Bible is like a mirror. The word is mirror, to reflect ourselves to us. James chapter 1, verses 23 through 25, it says, for if anyone is a hearer of the word and not a doer, he is like a man observing his natural face in a mirror. For he observes himself, goes away, and immediately forgets what kind of man he was. But he who looks into the perfect law of liberty and continues in it and is not a forgetful hearer, but a doer of the work, this one will be blessed in what he does. In other words, you never look in a mirror and say, that's not me. You do. You know, we need to commit you somewhere. That's somebody else. That's not me. No, when you look at that mirror, that's really you. You say, oh, no, that's not me. That's Joe down the street. No, now you lost it. When you look in that mirror, you looking at yourself, what and all. You have no doubt I'm looking at me. Huh? Well, the word of God is like a mirror. You know, the word of God reveals and it exposes the reality of who we are, who we really are, that we may confront the issues, the sins, the defects, and our deficiencies. The word of God shows you all of your blemishes. It shows you your shortcomings. It reveals your sins. It exposes you for who you are so that you can confront the reality of yourself. That's right. Stop comparing yourself with other folk. Did you hear what I said? The spirit of comparison is dangerous, because you're just one sinner comparing yourself to another sinner. Huh? That's right. They're not God. But look at this book. And it will give you a reflection of who you are so that you can see yourself for who you are and then confront the issue of yourself so that you can be made whole to the glory of God. Don't compare yourself. Oh, she's so spiritual. I want to be like her. I want to be. No, you want to be like Jesus. Huh? You want to be like Jesus. And the person that you think is so spiritual, you don't know what they live like when they go home. And you don't know what they into. So stop puffing folk up. Could be puffing the devil up. Number 8, the Bible is like a lamp. Say lamp. To our feet to lead us. Psalms 119:105 says, your word is a lamp to my feet and a light to my path. And my friends, we are destined to stray in a dark and decadent world if we are not guided by the light of God's word. The world is dark. Let me tell you something. You got some cell groups and you got some homegrown terrorism right here in America. It didn't have to come from some Islamic personnel from overseas. You got some people right in this city and right in these states that will blow you up and everybody around you up. This is a dark, wicked, wicked world. And folk have no regard for God, and people have no regard for life, and they will wipe you out, go to eat a hamburger, and go to sleep, and won't even think about it. I'm trying to get your attention. I'm not trying to scare you, but I'm talking about the reality of things. You need the lamp of God's word to lead you around all the satanic booby traps that Satan sets for you to walk in so that he can wipe you out. Don't you know the Gospel of John chapter 10 verse 10 says that Satan comes to steal, to kill, and to destroy. He hates you. He's not your friend. He's a devil. Satan is lost. Satan's already doomed and damned and been defeated at the cross. He's not your friend. Don't play with him. Don't play in his camp. Don't put one foot in Jesus' camp and another foot in Satan's camp and think you're going to heaven anyhow. Look how quiet. Y'all won't even say amen. Won't you say amen? Some of y'all in both camps, in church on Sunday, and by night, you're in some hellish place. And if people see you, you know, some folks know you. You think, oh, don't nobody know me here. I was in Florida. Somebody knew me. And then I was over here. I go all out of town. I go, hey, Rev Draper. I got on a plane somewhere. One of the members of the church, she just screamed. She hollered. I thought I had done something wrong. I had to look and say, honey, are you my wife? I thought, that Darlene, I hope you're you. You know, she screamed like she saw me with another woman or something. You know, I'm so glad. People see you everywhere. I never will forget. Way back, we're in the other building. And Papa Do's, you know what Papa Do's is? Most of y'all know, you know where it is, something like 410. It's a hotel right behind Papa Do's. And so my wife and I, that was one Sunday we took us a break. I said, I treat her, just, we're going to get away. And we took vacation in the city. And so so we were packing up, getting ready to go. My wife stayed, she delayed being in the hotel. One of Sandy Solos, she had eaten at Papa Do's, and she looked and saw me coming out with the bag at the hotel. Hey, Rip Draper! And so she stood right there. And I know why she was there. I put the bag in my bag, overnight stuff in the trunk and all that. And she just stood right there, and she just wanted to see who was going to come out of that hotel. When my wife walked out of there, I said, hallelujah, thank you, Jesus. Listen, y'all can't get away from people. You can't get, folks see you, they know you enough. They won't even let you know that they know you. You got to live right all the time, everywhere. You down in Carver, somebody down there looking at you. They seeing you. You can't slip. You can't slip and slide. You go to that club, they say, what you doing here? And they say, well, what you doing here? You ever gone to a club, trying to sneak somewhere, and all of a sudden, y'all asking each other why you're there? And all I say, you might get by, but you can't get away. If you are more excited about going to some party or some poetry night or some little funny-dunny thing at night and don't get as excited about Sunday school and church, something is severely wrong with your walk with the Lord. You can midnight ramble in the streets. Whole lot of folk ought to be at home and end up dead because they didn't go home. Man, you don't need to be running that street. You got children. You got time to be in those streets. Go home. And women, you got children, and you got a responsibility, and you to be the homemaker in that house, and you need to go home too. You can't live in the streets all with all these folk and think you're going to be successful with your children. Go home. Nothing out in the streets for you 1 o'clock in the morning. You know, coming back in around that time. Listen, you're not single anymore. Even if you're single, you ought to go home. So what you doing out there that kind of night? You get hit by a drunk driver. I just ride. Listen, you up to something. You don't joyride no 2 o'clock in the morning. Won't y'all say amen? Okay, number 9. The Bible is wisdom to guide us in life. The Bible is wisdom to guide us in life. Proverbs 4:10-11 says, "Hear my son and receive my saying, and the years of life will be many. I have taught you in the way of wisdom. I have led you in right paths." If we are not guided by the wisdom of God's word, this book, we are destined for defeat. If you're not guided by the wisdom of this book, you're destined for disillusionment, you're destined for deception, and you're destined for disaster. If you don't have this book and govern yourself by this book, you're going to marry the wrong man. You're going to marry the wrong woman. You say, I messed up 2 times. You're going to mess up 3 and 4 times. If you don't get this book and get your life straight and let the Lord send you the one he wants you to have. That's right. But the more you divorce, the greater the chance of, once you remarry, of divorcing again. And so you need the Lord to guide you in life and about your career and what you're going to do and how many of what you should have and all of these things. How you should handle your funds and education and your children and all these kinds of things. Wisdom comes from God, and we need to seek it to guide us in life. This is a book of wisdom. You can save yourself a whole lot of trouble if you learn to live by this book. Everything you need to know is in this book. Number 10, the Bible is like a counselor that comforts us. Romans 15:4 says, For whatever things were written before were written for our learning, that we through the patience and comfort of the scripture might have hope. Let me tell you something. There is no substitute for biblical counseling, for it alone is the only source of comfort and hope. You know, people want to send you to psychologists, psychotherapists, and psycho this and that. Let me tell you something. The word of God brings comfort to the soul, healing to the soul, and so forth. It brings comfort, encouragement, renews your hope. Then the Bible is, number 11, the Bible is like medicine. Like medicine. Don't close your Bible because you're in the last line. We're not through yet. Don't get in the shutdown mode. The Bible is like what? Medicine to keep us from sickness and sin. Psalms 119:11 says, "Your word I have hidden in my heart that I might not sin against God." Psalms 107:20a says, "He sent his word and healed them." He sent his word. Say, he sent his word and healed them. Now say it this way. I received his word, activated it in my life, and God healed me. Let me tell you something. Thank you. The Bible is therapeutic for the body, and not only the body, but for the soul. It has power to heal us spiritually and physically as we apply and appropriate and activate the Word of God in our lives daily. Beloved, medicine is not a cure-all. I didn't say you don't need medicine. I use medicine. I'm not saying, thank God for inventions and creation. God gives wisdom. I didn't say that, but I am saying this. Medicine is not a cure-all for all of our ills. Okay? You're not going to hear that on television. Actually, society is over-medicated. And the pharmaceutical industry makes billions of dollars off of us. That's right. That's right. They don't even want you taking herbs, anything. Naturalness. Thank God for the advancement of medicine. However, there is no substitute for the Bible.
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6: Satan tries to crush me with the reality of my weakness and my past and my failings, but I have on the helmet of salvation, he has saved me. 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God is my hope. I have his salvation, and that is what sustains me even in the hardest fight and the darkest hour.
7: 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In today's episode, Pastor Brian shares the second half of a lesson from Ephesians chapter 6. Dr. Chappell highlights the power that we're given when we clothe ourselves in the armor of God. You can find this lesson and many others when you visit unlimitedgrace.com. And while you're there, look for Pastor Brian's commentary on the book of Ephesians, which he wrote for the Reformed Expository Commentary Series. Dr. Chappell reveals how when we lift our eyes beyond ourselves to share Paul's expansive vision, then we too will join his doxology for God's amazing grace that transforms the world. Let's hear now from Dr. Brian Chappell as he shares the second half of the lesson, Armor of Faith.
6: Last week we said Christ is risen and what? He is risen indeed. So what? I mean, we have a great celebration. We enjoy the music. We have families together. Is that all? I mean, what is the significance of Christ the Lord being risen? If he is risen, if he is alive, that means he by his Spirit is present, here, powerful, and for us. The reality of that, not just in terms of the power, but the reason we must have it, is addressed in Ephesians chapter 6. I'm going to ask that you stand as we look at Ephesians 6, verses 10 through 20 in your Grace Bibles. That's page 979. The Apostle Paul writes, finally, be strong in the Lord and in the strength of his might. Put on the whole armor of God that you may be able to stand against the schemes of the devil. For we do not wrestle against flesh and blood, but against the rulers, against the authorities, against the cosmic powers over this present darkness, against the spiritual forces of evil in the heavenly places. Therefore, take up the whole armor of God, that you may be able to withstand in the evil day, and having done all, to stand firm. Stand therefore, having fastened on the belt of truth, and having put on the breastplate of righteousness, and as shoes for your feet, having put on the readiness given by the gospel of peace. In all circumstances, take up the shield of faith, with which you can extinguish all the flaming darts of the evil one, and take the helmet of salvation and the sword of the Spirit, which is the Word of God, praying at all times in the Spirit with all prayer and supplication. To that end, keep alert with all perseverance, making supplication for all the saints and also for me, that words may be given to me in opening my mouth boldly to proclaim the mystery of the gospel, for which I'm an ambassador in chains, that I may declare it boldly as I ought to speak. Let's pray together. Father, you make us ambassadors for the gospel, every generation, every person, every place. And yet you tell us plainly there is opposition. So grant us the confidence of the power of Christ at work in us and for us and all about us, that we might be prepared for the battle of our lives as we would be witnesses for Christ in every place. This we ask in Jesus' name, amen. Please be seated. I love that 2015 Hyundai Sonata commercial. Have you seen it? Where there's a little girl at a steering wheel, maybe 4 years old, and she's driving a car at what looks like super speed, making tight turns, going down wooded streets, and you're going, oh boy, are we in trouble? And then the camera pans back a little bit, and you recognize it's the steering wheel to her car seat. And you pan back the camera a little bit more, you recognize her father is at the wheel. We at times feel as though we are in control. And then we're not in control at all as we become aware of the forces about us. But the reality is Jesus is at the wheel. He has surrounded us. He has taken charge. And when we claim the reality of his nature for us because we are in Christ, we have power that is beyond just my human ability or your human ability. And the reason we need to know that is to be prepared for spiritual battle. We need not only to claim our spiritual advantages, we need to truly recognize our spiritual adversary. He is surely listed here. Did you see it? Verse 11. As God is describing in his word for us, his enemy and ours, he says, put on the whole armor of God, that you may be able to stand against the schemes of the devil. We're beginning to learn not just the nature of our Savior's gift and power, but the nature of our adversary. He is incredibly deceitful. He schemes for our hurt. He schemes across centuries. He schemes across our families. He schemes across our land. He schemes across our church. And he is very wise. He's had thousands of years of human experience to discern what motivates us, what makes us tick, and what makes us get ticked off. And he is deceitful. He is more than deceitful. He is inhuman. Did you catch the language of verse 12? It scares us a little bit. We wrestle not against flesh and blood, but against the rulers, against the authorities, against the cosmic powers over this present darkness, against the spiritual forces in the heavenly places. Cosmic powers in this present darkness, as though the apostle is looking at the world in front of him, and he says, it is Satan who has so many powers by demonic forces, by the evil even that's within us, to do things in this present world before us. But he says there is also another parallel universe, as it were. And he talks about spiritual evil in heavenly places. He's talking about the spiritual realm. And to say that Satan is operative in both realms to try to seek our souls as well as our families, as well as the things that are all about us that can put us off of God's path, into danger, into hurt, into bitterness, into unforgiveness, into the darkness that our own souls know so well. And that reality of these two realms being Satan's operative area have to be something that we're aware of. Some of you may have read earlier in the paper this week, somebody simply citing, what if it were not simply true that we are human beings who will eventually get to a spiritual existence? What if we are actually spiritual beings who just have a brief human existence? And to recognize that Satan is operating in both worlds, the material world as well as the spiritual world, to do us damage. And we can minimize that, not really understand the danger that we are in. I have been to that castle in Germany where after the first service, some people told me they had been there too. The castle where Martin Luther translated the Bible into the language of his people. One of the great movements of the Reformation, that God's people were able to do what you now take so for granted, to have the Bible in their own language and being able to read the God's word for themselves. When Luther was doing that, he was at risk for his own life just for translating the Bible into the language of his people. And so he hid in a castle and in a small room began to translate this wonderful work of God. But it was such a powerful step of the gospel that he recognized Satan did not want this to happen. And at some point, he so felt the reality and the presence and the power of Satan that he took his inkwell and threw it at the presence of Satan in the room. Now, I have visited that room, and I would imagine it's been repainted many times, but there's still the splotch of the inkwell on the wall. But more silly is the representation of Satan. A little sock monkey hanging from the ceiling with a couple of horns. Were it only so. I mean, we tell our own tales of ghosts and goblins and Hollywood presentations of the spiritual evil, and you must recognize it is all child's play. I have been to Auschwitz, where over 1 million people were murdered, where torture was a daily experience, where medical experiments without anesthetics for women and children were daily existence, to see evil run without check, to see it in all of its horror, and recognize this is what the Bible knows when it says that Satan prowls around like a roaring lion seeking whom he may devour. And we, you know, we play and we dally with things that we think are a little bit evil, that are almost good, and not recognize how wise and deceitful and scheming Satan is to take us off the path of goodness and health for ourselves and for our own families. And the Bible is simply saying with reality here, listen, you need to know your adversary.

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6: Even as we see Satan, I am not his match, we will have to claim the biblical truth at the very same moment. But he has met his match. I don't just learn the nature of Satan, I learn the nature of his power. He has been overcome. I'll say it to you again. Remember verse 11 at the end, you may be able to stand against the schemes of the devil when you put on the armor of God. He was crushed at the cross. He has been overcome by those who put their faith in Jesus Christ. We have the armor of Christ about us. And I know at times we look at the evil and we shake and we wonder, can we stand? In my own mind's eye, at times I think it has to almost be like a warrior on a battlefield. And we see the evil coming at us. And it's so overwhelming. I don't know. My father-in-law talks about it when the Panzer tanks came toward them in the Battle of the Bulge. And they just could hardly imagine the power that was coming against them. How they could possibly stand. How the evil was so great. How the ground shook. And if you can imagine that you're standing before such a force coming at you, and you're seeing through the visor of the armor of God what seems overwhelming, but at the same moment you hear the voice of God saying, stand firm. You have on the armor of God. The evil shall not overwhelm you. Stand firm. But Lord, don't you know I'll lose this job if I do what you're asking? Stand firm. But Lord, don't you know what they've done to me in this marriage? Stand firm. Lord, they will laugh at me and I'll have no place anymore. My reputation will be just smothered. Stand firm. As great as the evil is, as much as the ground may seem to shake, stand firm. You have the armor of the Most High God, the breastplate of the righteousness of Christ, your feet shod with the peace of the gospel. He is with you. He is for you. Everything that Satan is going to throw at you, stand firm. And you will only do that, not only as you recognize the advantages that are yours, the adversary that you face, but you actually rely upon the armor. Do you recognize the armor as it has now been described? You are to anticipate that evil will come. Surely it will. Right? When Paul says in verse 13 that you are to stand firm against the schemes of the devil, why? Because in the evil day, you must stand firm. He's not pretending it won't happen. If Christ was crucified and you follow in his path, the day of evil will come. Do not listen to the voices that say you become a Christian and all troubles go away. The Bible promises if you follow Christ, you will be persecuted. Stand firm. How can you stand firm? Recognizing you have fastened on the belt of truth. Yes, this seems overwhelming, but my Lord is risen. You have put on the breastplate of righteousness. Yes, I have all kinds of reasons that God could run away from me, but my pardon is real. He is for me. I have the right.

0: righteousness of Jesus Christ that is mine. Yes, it is true that my soul is troubled. I can't even sleep at night. I know it because I'm so troubled by these things. But I have the peace of the reality of God for me, and He's still at the wheel. This will accomplish the purposes God has intended. I am in Him. He is for me. I will be at peace. And we know that, we remember that, when we recognize all that Christ has done. That is why ultimately we are told to hold up the shield of faith. I love the scholars who tell us what that means, that in this time in Roman warfare, that the shield of faith was a Roman wooden shield in a rectangular form, but on the front of it was either leather or cloth soaked in water, so that when the fiery darts from the enemy came, they would be absorbed by and extinguished by the shield. So Satan shoots at you and say, "You weakling," you say, "It's been absorbed." "No, I have the power of Christ." "You vile person." "No, it's been absorbed by the righteousness of Christ." "You can't possibly win in this battle." "No, the truth is I shall win because Christ is for me." I put up the shield of faith depending upon the reality of being united to Christ. That is my hope. And Satan tries to crush me with the reality of my weakness and my past and my failings. But I have on the helmet of salvation, He has saved me. My works never saved me. I'm not responsible for surviving this. God is my hope. I have His salvation. And that is what sustains me even in the hardest fight and the darkest hour. That is why I have to depend upon this sword of the Spirit that is the Word of God. I read what the Word of God says is reminding me constantly of what He has done, who I am, what it means to be in Him. And not only as I am relying upon that Word, but as Paul is calling us here, and pray with supplication, not only for yourself, but for the church and the witness of the gospel. It's almost as though what the apostle is saying is, make the power connection happen. That even as you are speaking to God, you are receiving the Word of God, and the connection of power is complete because the Word from heaven comes to you even as you speak to heaven. And the power now comes as we receive the Word and seek God in prayer. And He says, what that will do is remind you of what your armor is, and you will operate in the strength of the Lord. As we come to God, we are not dependent upon who we are, but who He is. And searching the Word and praying to our God reminds us of the deep reality that we need for every circumstance, every discouragement, and every assault of the evil one. And when we have that armor on, not the armor of our strength, but dependence upon His reality, His provision, we shall win. I think of it in terms of a prayer letter from one of my favorite missionary families, Roger and Laura Dye. And the reason I like reading their letters is they don't write like missionaries, they write like real people, you know. The struggles, the discouragements, the hurts. And Laura wrote of, just recently, a particularly difficult time in her life where she was so discouraged and was in a bedroom weeping and praying and needing God's help. And she wrote later, "You know, I don't remember every wrong telephone number call that I have received, but I do remember one. I gently told the older woman at the other end of the line that she had the wrong number. I needed to get back to my weeping. But when I told her she had the wrong number, she said, 'That's fine. I'll just talk to you for a while.' So gently amused, I sat back down on the edge of the bed to hear this one out. I thought, well, I can always hang up. She began, 'I just called to tell you that they who wait upon the Lord will renew their strength. They will mount up with wings as eagles. They will run and not get weary. They will walk and not faint.' The words of Isaiah 40. Laura writes, she continued for at least 15 minutes telling me the familiar words of Scripture. She had no idea how desperately I needed God's Word and how much I had been praying for it. After a while, I hung up, said goodbye. My husband said to me, she wrote, "Who was that?" Laura said, "I think it was God." Of course it was. In his way, in his timing, making the connection. As we seek him and his word comes to us, it is the power of God to overcome the evil one, our discouragement, our hurts, our difficulties. Satan says he must hate you. The truth about our waste, the righteousness before us, the helmet upon us says, no. He is my God. I am his, and I will stand, and his power shall be mine, because I am in Christ. And that reality is our hope today and tomorrow and forever. May the peace of Christ be yours through the power of the gospel this day.
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12: Jesus came to them and said, all authority in heaven on earth has been given to me. Therefore, you go and you make disciples of all nations. You baptize them in the name of the Father and the Son and the Holy Spirit. And you teach them to obey everything I've commanded you. Jesus said, you've watched me do it. You've been a part of that drama. I've commissioned you and sent you out to do it. And now I'm leaving and you preach this message. Folks, we're the 21st century edition.
11: 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We're so glad you're here to listen. Today's program will complete the message we began yesterday. Here's Pastor Allen with part two of Stormproof Foundations.
13: Different translations will offer different insights sometimes. Not every day. So if you've done this more than once, maybe you want to change the translation you're reading this year. Say, well, I like this one. I got it. You don't have to. The best translation to read is the one you will read. There's no perfect translation. They're translations. Well, why does it make a difference? Well, occasionally, it doesn't always make a difference. And don't build your theology around a word or a comma, because it may not be the best word, and the comma may be inserted in the wrong place, just like when I write. I sprinkle commas all over everything. Here a comma, there a comma. But in this case, there really is a subtle difference. See, translation requires opinion. So reading a different translation gives you a perspective from a different opinion. It's not about good or evil. You want to get to know the character of God from the broader story. The effort of language and communication is important. It's why the manipulation of language, which we are watching these days in unprecedented levels, they're making new translations of the Bible that are leaving almost completely much of what's very apparent in the languages from which they're translating to make it more politically correct. But we've got to begin to read our Bibles. I put Matthew 12 because the same word is used there. And in this case, even in the NIV, they used, I think, a better word. It says the Pharisees went out and plotted how they might kill Jesus. It's in your notes. Aware of this, Jesus withdrew from that place. And many followed him, and he healed their sick, warning them not to tell who he was. Now, if all that it had said in Matthew 12 was Jesus went home, you would again have missed the point. But here you get this sense. It's very similar to the verse in Matthew 4 and verse 12. Now, in Matthew 12, it says that they're plotting how they can kill Jesus. And aware that they're doing it, Jesus knows what they're doing. So he withdrew from that place. And when many people followed him, he kept ministering. He healed many people, but he warned them not to draw attention to himself. Now, that's a pretty important piece to understand about Jesus. On more than one occasion, when he was faced with very real threats, very determined adversaries, he withdrew. He wasn't reckless. I have to think about that a bit, because that's probably not my intuitive response. Somebody pushes you, you push them harder. They're bigger than you, get an equalizer. But from time to time, Jesus, led by the Spirit, would withdraw. You see, when we're led by the Spirit of God, we know when to be bold and defiant, because on multiple occasions, Jesus is very bold and very defiant of those in power. He is frequently not a peacemaker. But it's equally clear that there were times he knew when to be measured. Well, how do you know? Well, I suppose we'd have to learn to listen to the Spirit. Oh, couldn't I have a formula? Yes. Listen to the Spirit. That's the formula. Verse 13. And I remember verse 12, when Jesus heard that John had been put in prison, he withdrew into Galilee. Verse 13, leaving Nazareth, he went and lived in Capernaum. Well, he kind of withdrew. Nazareth is tucked in the hills of Galilee. It's a sleepy little village, 1,500 people. There's no major roads there. There's not a water source. Barely could sustain the people who live there, so there's no reason for people to come there. But he moves to Capernaum, which is on the largest water source in the entire region, not just Israel. And Capernaum is located on a major Roman road. It's still there until today with the Roman mile markers, just like we have mile markers on our interstates. So Jesus left. He withdrew to Galilee, but he left Nazareth and he moved to a city on a busy road, which was by the lake in the area of Zebulun and Naphtali, to fulfill what was said through the prophet. Zebulun and Naphtali, the way to the sea, along the Jordan, Galilee of the Gentiles, the people living in darkness have seen a great light. On those living in the land of the shadow of death, a light has dawned. And from that time on, Jesus began to preach. Up until this time, Jesus hasn't been preaching. When he left Nazareth, after withdrawing to Galilee because of the anxiety that was building, the hatred that was building around John and his message of repentance, now the time has come and Jesus begins to preach, repent, for the kingdom of God is near. Jesus began his public ministry by leaving the comfort and familiarity of Nazareth, the town where he'd grown up. Leaving behind is a part of following. It's not always about maintaining the status quo. Jesus preaching, his public ministry, it all began after the water baptism, the descent of the Spirit, the temptation in the wilderness, John's imprisonment. That's not a string of events that you would normally look to build momentum in your life. I think that if there's a conclusion, it's that ministry involves obedience, the help of the Holy Spirit, and the presence of opposition. You can't be reading Matthew's gospel, even in chapter 4, without understanding that the purposes of God are going to be resisted. That isn't political. Well, the resistance may be given expression through political vehicles or delivery systems, but below that, there's a spiritual force. I mean, John's words got him arrested. But the authority with which his words were delivered were derived from Scripture. That there's a law that supersedes the laws of men. There's a divine law, God's law, that we are bound to, whether it makes us popular or not. And Jesus begins his ministry and begins to preach from that platform. Verse 18, as Jesus was walking beside the lake, the Sea of Galilee, he saw two brothers, Simon called Peter and his brother Andrew, and they were casting a net into the lake, for they were fishermen. And Jesus said, come follow me and I'll make you fishers of men. And at once they left their nets and they followed him. Going on from there, he saw two other brothers, James, the son of Zebedee, and his brother John. They were in a boat with their father Zebedee, preparing their nets, and Jesus called them and immediately left the boat and their father and they followed him. Now I'm reading through that. There's something in there that to me is pretty unusual. It borders on bizarre. In two separate instances, two different families, they're not all united. It wasn't just one message. On two separate occasions, Jesus extends an invitation. Come follow me. Not dramatically. I mean, I understand the persons are different. I'm not suggesting that, but we get invitations all the time. Read your Bible with me. I mean, we're very familiar with that kind of an exchange. But in this case, it says, first of all, in verse 20, that at once they left their nets and they followed Jesus. At once, like right now. Did he just say, let's go? What did you hear him say? Something about follow, let's go. Wow, that's weird. At once, Matthew says. But then he says he finds these other two brothers, James and John. They're in a boat with their father. And they're not out having a vacation day. This is their day job. They fish for a living. Tending their nets. And Jesus called them. And in verse 22, Matthew says, immediately they left the boat and their father and they followed him. They left the boat and their father. Clean up our mess. We're going with him. Now, not everybody Jesus invites is going to respond that way. Many will decline the invitation. But in this particular case, these four did it with a sense of urgency. They left nets, they left a boat, they left their father. They're moving with the same enthusiasm we were if somebody said, they called your number. You got the winning lottery ticket. We're like, where? I think of the way I respond to the Lord. I wonder if you could confirm that. Out of the mouth of two or three witnesses. I'm going to wait and see what the Bible reading has to say to me today. I have commitments. I have responsibilities. Never thought about that before. Couldn't be God. Must be indigestion. I mean, we read this like this is normal. This is not normal. Now, these men have been invited into something pretty remarkable. An inner circle experience. Their lives will never be the same again.
11: We'll be right back. But first, Pastor Allen wants to share a limited edition commemorative set to help you celebrate God's faithfulness to our nation.
14: Hey, we're celebrating this year the 250th anniversary of the signing of the Declaration of Independence. What a wonderful privilege we have. You know, God has blessed our nation so many good things. People say to me, well, our whole history's not good. Well, folks, you know, my history's not great. Your family history's not perfect. But you love your family. You love your children. In spite of our weaknesses, well, our nation hadn't been perfect, but through that whole story, the goodness of God is evident. It still is. Let's ask God to bless America again.
11: As we celebrate our nation's 250th anniversary, it's time to reflect on the goodness and faithfulness of God. Our history

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5: Dramatic outcomes until you're willing to give the Lord your best. I'm very sorry. I think it's terribly unfortunate that we've been invited towards such half-hearted Christianity. There's such a lack of enthusiasm around our faith. And I say that having spent my life in the arena, so I'm not throwing stones at anybody, folks. I don't really think we've been somehow. The failure may be on the pulpits. I'm willing. I don't have an answer, so I really don't mean it critically. But we don't have the same kind of enthusiasm around our faith that we have for other things in our lives. We just don't. And I think a part of what is coming, I think a part of the opportunity that is before us is that we're going to have aspirations towards the Lord in new ways. We'll have aspirations that our children would serve the Lord, would be engaged with the Lord. I'm not talking about being saved and baptized. Those are all good things. I'm not opposed to those. But we've kind of got checklists and we get them accomplished. And then we get excited about the other things we want them to do or become. And God's usually kind of way down that list somewhere. Until there's a crisis, then we get our God stuff out and dust it off and go, oh, we need God's help. And that, I understand. I've been a part of that journey. But that's not what I'm reading. These guys, Jesus said, come follow me. They go like, we're in. He hasn't been doing miracles yet. He's just begun to preach the gospel. You've got the sequence in this chapter. We've come from the temptation in the wilderness to John being arrested. There's already some public pushback. Jesus moves into Capernaum. He's a new arrival, and he begins to preach the gospel. And that northern end of the lake is where the warm springs are. It's where the fishing takes place. So he's recruiting disciples from the fishermen on the northern end of the lake. And they're following him with an urgency. Wow, Lord, I want to be better at that. At this point in my life, I want to be better at that. And then this last segment of this chapter, I think is really a synopsis of Jesus' ministry. I mean, it fits in a context here. It fits into a sequential place. It's an unfolding story, but if I had to find two or three verses to give you a summary of Jesus' ministry, this is it. Jesus went throughout Galilee, teaching in their synagogues, preaching the good news of the kingdom and healing every disease and sickness among the people. News about him spread all over Syria, beyond Israel, all over Syria. And people brought to him all who were ill with various diseases, those suffering severe pain, the demon-possessed, those having seizures, the paralyzed, and he healed them. Large crowds from Galilee, the Decapolis, Jerusalem, Judea, and the region across the Jordan followed him. It's a pretty remarkable story. Jesus has had opposition from the devil himself. In this chapter, we've only looked at one chapter. Jesus had opposition from the devil himself. His friend John has been imprisoned. So there's a public declaration that there's a very low tolerance for challenging the status quo. You better cooperate. John said, I think not, and he's in prison. At the beginning of Jesus' ministry, the establishment has a bias against him. His cousin's already been arrested. Jesus is obedient, fulfilling his assignment. There's two separate initiatives moving forward in time and space. The proclamation that the kingdom of God is at hand and the opposition to it, they are both emerging. That is a very biblical principle. See, I used to imagine that revivals would take place. They would be so universal, so sweeping, so broad in scope that everybody you know would be raising their hand going, oh, I'm in on that. That really isn't biblical. There's a couple of exceptions. Nineveh, we get this report of widespread. But it's a very unusual circumstance. Typically, you see the forces at work and the collision coming between the perspectives. Jesus is teaching and preaching regarding the kingdom of God in their synagogues, Matthew tells us. Now, I promise you something about the first century in Israel. It's very

0: similar to the 21st century in Tennessee. Not everybody went to synagogue. I've visited synagogues that have been excavated in many of those smaller communities, and they would hold a few dozen people. Not everybody in the community went to synagogue. But Jesus went to deliver his message in the synagogue. If you wanted to get the Jesus message, you had to go to the synagogue. Now, I know he spoke to broader crowds and he gave a Sermon on the Mount, but the direct report is that he traveled around the region speaking in the synagogues. You had to be in the synagogue to hear Jesus. And then it says that he was healing every disease and sickness. Jesus is a healer. He still is. Don't debate that. I'm amazed at Christians. I mean, I read the stuff. They publish whole studies, seminars, videotapes. Does Jesus heal? I'm like, which Bible did you read? I mean, how could you arrive at that conclusion? Jesus is healing every sickness and disease. News about him spread over a very wide area. You could miss this if you don't know the geography a little bit. Jesus' reputation is growing very rapidly. It says that people were brought to him who were ill. There's no easy ministry. I smile. We raise our hands and go, I would like to lead a group. I'll host a small group. Then you call it a few weeks ago. I want a different group. The people in my group are difficult. Years ago, I saw an advertisement. It was I'm sure it was manufactured. It was before AI. It said, lion tamer wants tamer lion. I feel that way about ministry most times. Got in there an easier problem? Then you have somebody that like had the sniffles. I didn't want to pray with somebody with a life-threatening problem. There anybody who didn't come from a torqued family? No, not many. Ministry's challenging. It's sacrifice. You have to think about somebody else in front of you. You have to clean your house. What a hassle. Well, I mean, I know there's eternity in the balance and there's rewards to be gained, but I'd have to vacuum. I mean, it's very clear. We haven't read a chapter. Well, we have read a chapter. They're bringing only sick people to Jesus. They weren't bringing all the people to say, you're the man. They're putting difficult cases in front of him and going, what are you going to do now? What are you going to do with this one? We know it's true because you're going to read in Matthew where they bring cases to his disciples and his disciples can't help him and they go find Jesus and say, we brought him to your disciples and they couldn't do anything. It's like a test every day. Couldn't we just have a polite Bible study and not talk about praying for people? You could, but there'll be no life there.
1: Amen.
0: There'll be no vitality there. Jesus described it as the blind following the blind, not because you're blind and you can't read, but you're spiritually unaware. Large crowds are following Jesus. This is not a house church initiative. I smile. People say, you know, the New Testament's just about the house church. Which New Testament? They're bringing people. Listen to Matthew's description. It says they brought people from all over Syria, not just from Israel. Syria. Syria's north of Israel, if you don't know your map. And then he said that they were bringing the people, large crowds from Galilee, the region where he was, the Decapolis, that means 10 cities in Greek. 8 of the cities are on the other side of the Jordan River in modern-day Jordan. So they're gathering people from modern-day Syria, modern-day Jordan, all over the northern part of Israel, from Jerusalem and Judea, which is the south of Israel. There are people coming from multiple nations. In Matthew 24, Jesus is saying to his disciples, Matthew 24 is Jesus' largest, longest prophetic message. He's telling his friends what's ahead of them, and not just his first century friends. He says, you'll be handed over to be persecuted and put to death. Gee, like you and John? And you'll be hated by all nations because of me. I'm amused. People say God doesn't care about the nations. In which Bible? At that time, many will turn away from the faith and will betray each other, and many false prophets will appear and deceive many people. And because of the increase of wickedness, the love of most will grow cold, but he who stands firm to the end will be saved. And this gospel of the kingdom will be preached in the whole world. Matthew told us in chapter 4 that Jesus preached the gospel of the kingdom in all the synagogues around Galilee. And when Jesus is getting near the end of his life, he looks at his closest friends and he said, this gospel of the kingdom that you've heard me preach dozens and dozens and dozens of times, it's going to be preached in the whole world. If you want to find the penultimate, the ultimate sign of the end of this age, it's the proclamation of the gospel of the kingdom in the whole world. And the church has to be engaged with that. We're a part of the catalyst for the end of the age. And then finally, last chapter of Matthew, similar message. The 11 disciples went to Galilee, to the mountain where Jesus had told them. When they saw him, they worshiped him, and some doubted. Folks, things haven't changed. And Jesus came to them and said, all authority in heaven on earth has been given to me. Therefore, you go and you make disciples of all nations. You baptize them in the name of the Father and the Son and the Holy Spirit. And you teach them to obey everything I've commanded you. Jesus said, you've watched me do it. You've been a part of that drama. I've commissioned you and sent you out to do it. And now I'm leaving and you preach this message. Folks, we're the 21st century edition.
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5: By non-discerning believers who, out of the kindness of their heart, they say, well, let's listen to the false teachers. Think about it this way. Out of the 100 colleges, the first 100 colleges in America, the first 100, 88 of them, were founded to prepare young men for ministry. This includes Harvard. And Harvard now has 40 chaplains. The head chaplain is an atheist. Harvard was founded in 1640 for training men for gospel ministries. Here's the three things that they had the students do. Three things. First of all, the students had to know the eternal God through Jesus. Secondly, they have to pray because that's the only way they're going to have wisdom. And thirdly, they had to study the scripture twice a day. Oh, I can go on and tell you about Yale and Princeton or even Emory University. Oh, my beloved friends, please listen to me. The non-discerning Christians think that one preacher is as good as another, that one teacher is as good as another, that one communicator is good as the other. The truth is, the apostates are great communicators. They really are. They are charming and they are oh so sweet. Three things that I lack. And oh, they get taken by their charisma and their personality and how being great communicators they are. Slowly but surely, all is replaced from the preaching of the gospel with false gospels. Do you know the story of the frog in the kettle? Water was tepid, but the heat was on slowly, and because it was a slow heat, the frog boiled in the water because it didn't jump out as soon as she felt the heat. The frogs are in the kettle, and the kettle is boiling. The word Jude uses here about this slipped in, the word slipped in, slithfully, they sneaked in. It's the word actually used for an alligator. If you see an alligator lying on the bank of the river, you don't know if it's a log because they're still, very still, and without a ripple, they slip into the water. Oh, outwardly they appear so loving, so kind, but inwardly they're full of themselves. Outwardly, they say all the right words, but inwardly, they do not fear God. And that is why Paul said in 2 Timothy 3:5, there he describes them that they have the form of godliness, but they deny its power. Oh, they appear to be so caring, so kind, so sympathetic, and oh, they are gifted. But the poison drips, drips, drips, drips into the souls of the unsuspecting. Now, before I run out of time, I need to tell you something else of equal importance. Apostasy did not start in the 21st church. As I already told you, even the first 5 centuries of Christian faith. But apostasy really started in the Garden of Eden. That's where it started. When Eve knew what God said. They knew God's word. But she allowed Satan to plant the seeds of doubt. Seeds of doubt in her mind. Do you really think that the Bible is for today? Oh, don't get me wrong. I'm not against the Bible. It's a great book. But it's for bygone days. But now we know more because we have more scientific knowledge and understanding than they had back then. Every word that I just uttered

0: 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Thanks for being with us today. You know, this message is part of Pastor Jack's series called The Disciplines of Life. It's a series that highlights the disciplines of a Christ follower and the high cost of sharing our faith with others. 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
5: And you and I in the same way are children of God, all of us in terms of creation, in terms of the physical. We've all been created by God. We all come under the umbrella of His providence, but some are wayward sons. And when those wayward sons come back in loving, concerned repentance, He embraces them.
6: Welcome to Grace to You with John MacArthur here on AM 630 The Word. It's been said God has created each of us with a thirst that only He can quench. That's to say, we can find true joy and satisfaction only when we find our ultimate enjoyment in God. The question is, how do you enjoy God? What practical steps can you take to cultivate deeper pleasure in your relationship with your Creator? John MacArthur unpacks that issue today from a story in the Bible that you might not expect. It's the parable of the prodigal son. Find out how that story relates to your enjoyment of the Lord as John continues his study titled, Enjoying God. Here's today's lesson.
5: I believe, without a doubt, this is the single greatest statement on the character of God. And it's in Luke 15. Luke 15. Let me read it to you. Verse 11. And he said, a certain man had two sons, and the younger of them said to his father, Father, give me the portion of goods that falleth to me. And he divided unto them his living. And not many days after that, the younger son gathered all together and took his journey into a far country, and there wasted his substance with riotous living. And when he had spent all, there arose a mighty famine in that land, and he began to be in want. And he went and joined himself to a citizen of that country, and he sent him into his fields to feed swine. And he would fain have filled his belly with the husks that the swine did eat, but no man gave unto him. And when he came to himself, he said, how many of my father's hired servants have bread enough and to spare, and I perish with hunger? I will arise and go to my father and will say unto him, Father, I have sinned against heaven and before thee, and am no more worthy to be called thy son. Make me as one of thy hired servants. And he arose and came to his father. And when he was yet a great way off, his father saw him and had compassion and ran and fell on his neck and kissed him. And the son said unto him, Father, I have sinned against heaven and in thy sight, and am no more worthy to be called thy son. But the father said to his servants, bring forth the best robe and put it on him, and put a ring on his hand and shoes on his feet, and bring the fatted calf and kill it, and let us eat and be merry. For this my son was dead and is alive again. He was lost and is found. And they began to be merry. Now his older son was in the field. And as he came and drew near to the house, he heard music and dancing. And he called one of the servants and asked what these things meant. And he said unto him, thy brother is come, and thy father hath killed the fatted calf, because he hath received him safe and sound. And he was angry and wouldn't go in. Therefore came his father out and entreated him. And he answering said to his father, Lo, these many years do I serve thee, neither transgressed I at any time thy commandment, and yet thou never gavest me a kid that I might make merry with my friends. But as soon as this thy son was come, who hath devoured thy living with harlots, thou hast killed for him the fatted calf. And he said unto him, Son, thou art ever with me, and all that I have is thine. It was fitting that we should make merry and be glad, for this thy brother was dead and is alive again, and was lost and is found. What a great story. Listen, people, that is not the story of a lost son. That is the story of a loving father. And listen to me. A loving father who loved two sons under two different conditions with the same love, the very same love. Now listen, a younger son had a right to part of the inheritance. The older son got 2/3, and if there were only two, that would mean 1/3 of the inheritance was his. But it was always the case that he waited till his father died and then received 1/3 of the estate. But he wants it, and he wants it now. Which means the father, in responding to his request, would have to literally liquidate his estate and convert it into enough cash to give this son what he asked for. And the son got what he asked for. At the end of verse 12, he divided unto them his living. He liquidated everything he had and put it in the care of his sons. He bestowed upon them all that he possessed. Verse 13, not many days after that, the younger son gathered all together, took his journey into a far country, and wasted his substance with asotas, dissipation. And then he faced a double disaster. Verse 14, he had spent everything, and there arose a mighty famine in the land, and he began to be in want. It isn't bad enough that he wasted his substance, but now there's a famine in the land. Food is at a premium. He can't get a job, and nobody's going to give him anything. He's out of money, and the famine has hit. Food is scarce. Food is high priced. Nobody's giving it away, and nobody's offering jobs because there's no money for anything but food. In verse 15, he went and joined himself to a citizen of that country, and he sent him into his fields to feed swine. A Jew feeding pigs. I mean, you can't get any lower than that. How degrading. Leviticus 11:7 says they were unclean. What's he doing feeding them? The old saying among the Jews was, may a curse come upon the man who cares for swine. That's how low it is. That he is stooped. He would have fain filled his belly, verse 16 says, with the husks. Literally, the word is carob pods. He would have filled his belly with the carob pods that were the food for the pigs, but nobody would give him the pig food because you couldn't eat a human, so you fed a pig because you could eat a pig. Humans drained the resources. Pigs were the resources. Pigs were more valuable than people. So nobody gave him anything. Verse 17, he came to himself. Disillusionment began to set in, and he finally came to his senses. And he began to reason, how many of my father's hired servants have bread enough and to spare, and I'm perishing with hunger? By the way, the word hired servant is most interesting. It doesn't mean a household slave. It doesn't mean a contracted servant. It means a day laborer. He says, even the people passing down the road that my father hire for one day's work have food to eat. Even the day laborers, even the guys that just hook on for the spare days. Verse 18, I will arise and go to my father and say to him, and he rehearses his little speech, Father, I have sinned against heaven and before thee. And am no more worthy to be called thy son. Make me as one of thy day laborers. Just treat me like a guy who hooks on for a day so I have something to eat. Now, some people have said that he had an ill-advised motive because his motive was food. But listen, it went much deeper than that. He didn't just go with the plan to say, I'm hungry. He went with the plan to say, I have what? I've sinned. I believe it's a classic confession. I believe he really expressed the sorrow in his heart. And it wasn't the sorrow that he'd lost his fortune. And it wasn't the sorrow that he didn't have any food. He wasn't sorrowful for what he lost. He was sorrowful for what he had done. And that's classic confession. When you're only sorry that you got caught, or you're only sorry that your resources are gone, that's not true repentance. But when you're sorry because you've sinned against heaven, a Jewish euphemism for God, because they wouldn't speak his name, when you've sinned against God and you're sorry, that's classic confession. And so he comes to his father, verse 20, and he arose and came to his father. Oh, I love that. Jesus didn't say he went to his home, he returned to his farm, he came to his village, he says he went to his what? Father. It was the relationship Jesus was emphasizing, not the location. And what happened? I love this. Here's the main character in the story. When he was yet a great way off, his father saw him and had compassion and ran and fell on his neck and kissed him. You know what happened? The son said unto him, Father, I have sinned against heaven and in thy sight, and am no more worthy to be called thy son. And before he could even say, make me as one of your day laborers, the father set the party in motion. See? You want to know what God's like? That's what God's like. Now listen, I want to stop at the story at verse 24. I'm going to wind it up, but I want you to get these points. Now listen, as I read this story this week, it dawned on me, like a bolt out of the sky, that the same five truths I saw in John 5 are illustrated right here. That Jesus is giving here the illustration for the theological statement of John 5. What was the first great truth that Jesus uttered in John 5? The Father is what? One with His Son. The Father is one with His Son. Look at verse 19. He says, I'm no more worthy to be called thy son. Make me as one of thy hired servants. That's going to be my speech. I'm going to go and just ask to be a servant. But he gets there, and in verse 21, before he can even get it out of his mouth, the father embraces him and loves him and gets a feast going and says, this my son, verse 24. The father sees the relationship restored. He sees his dead son alive, his lost son found. And so does Jesus say in John 14, I go to prepare a place for you because in my father's house are many dwelling places. It doesn't say mansions in the Greek. Heaven isn't a bunch of mansions down this street and four blocks over there and six to the right is yours. It says this. In my father's house are many rooms. I'm not living six blocks to the right and down the block. I'm living in the father's house. I'm one of his family. That's the kind of God I have. He's one with his sons. Tremendous truth. Secondly, the father loves his son. Verse 20. But when he was yet a great way off, his father saw him. How do you think he saw him? You know why he saw him? Guess what the father had been doing since he went away? What? Watching for him. Watching for him. God is the initiator. God is the one who in love embraces and carries us along. That's the kind of love he has. And so when he was a long way off, he saw him. And he didn't wait for a speech, and he didn't say, well, I wonder what he's going to say when he gets here. How's he going to handle this? He doesn't wait for a speech. He has compassion. He was moved with pity in his bowels. The Greek says his stomach began to churn, and the emotion turned over in his stomach, and he was feeling deeply the love of his son, and he ran, old man that he was, and he ran, because God is always the runner after men. He is always the initiator of salvation. And the Bible says he fell on his neck, a passionate embrace, and then it says he kissed him, and it uses a term in the Greek that means he kissed him repeatedly and fervently, just kissed him and kept on kissing him and kissing him and kissing. That's God. See, That's God, people. Listen, people, that's what God's like. He makes his children one with him, and he loves his children. There's a third thing I saw here, the same that Jesus talked about in John 5. The Father blesses his children. And even if you're a penitent sinner who deserves nothing, and you come back, what does he say? Verse 22, bring the best robe and put it on him. Shoes on his feet. Why the best robe? Listen to me, folks. You know what the best robe meant? That was the sign of belonging in the family. When you wore the robe, the family robe, that was your identity. He's one of us. Shoes on his feet, what is that? Slaves went barefoot. Free men wore shoes. Free men wear shoes. Slaves go barefoot. You put on your shoes, I've set you free. You're a son, not a slave. And he blessed him. And then he called for the fatted calf, and he called for a feast, and he called for merriment, and they sang, and they made music, and they celebrated, and they danced. The father blesses his son. You say, but the boy didn't deserve it. That's not the point. It's the nature of the father that is the issue. If God gave us what we deserve, we could pack up the world and just forget it. Fourthly, he gave authority to his

0: God has given us authority to act in His behalf in the world and even put His Son in us so that we may manifest Christ. Finally, we said that in John 5, Jesus said that God honored His Son. And surely we see that here, don't we? He said at the end of verse 23, "Let us eat and be merry." He commanded everybody to celebrate, everybody to honor that Son that had been dead and was now alive. But there's another alternative too, and that's the second son, and we close with this just briefly. Now his elder son was in the field. And as he came and drew near the house, he heard music and dancing, and he called one of the servants and asked what these things meant. Now listen, get the picture. This is the son that never went anywhere. You know who this is? The Pharisees. They hung around the temple all the time. They hung around God's skirts, as it were, all the time. They were always involved in the religious stuff. They never drifted away. They kept the letter of the law. Look what it says down there in verse 29. "These many years have I served thee. I have never transgressed your commandment, and you never gave me any feast." You know why? Because you never knew you were a sinner. And so you have the irreligious man embraced and the religious man turned away. And they prove the falseness of their religion. Their whole attitude shows that their obedience was out of a grim duty, not love. The attitude of an utter lack of sympathy. They treat their brother in such a horrible way. Self-righteous. "Why is my father doing this for him? He's a sinner." Remember the story of the publican and the sinner? Went in the corner, "Oh God, be merciful to me, a sinner." The Pharisee said, "I thank thee that I'm not like this dirty sinner." That's the older brother. Well, how did the father treat the older brother? Oh, I love this. Verse 31. He said, son, the Pharisees were within the purview of the Abrahamic covenant. They had received the physical seed of Abraham. They were the recipients of the covenants and the adoptions and the promises, as Romans 9, 4 and 5 tells. They had it all there. And he says, "Son, you're ever with me, and all that I have is yours. It's all yours for the taking, and you've always hung around, and it's yours." Oh, what a loving father. He loves even the legalist. He loves even the Pharisee. "But it was so fitting that we should make merry and be glad, for this your brother was dead and is alive, was lost and found." Listen. Do you see the love of God there? See what kind of father he is? He loved so much the one who came back, and he loved no less the one who didn't. Even though he stayed around the religious things, he never knew God and never tapped his resources. The story never ends. It never tells what happened to the older brother. You know why? Because when Jesus preached this message, the story hadn't been told. We know how it ended. The Pharisees cried for his blood. And if the story had run full course, the elder brother would have turned his back on his father. What is God like? Do you know what he's like? I'll tell you what he's like. He can see in the worst sinner, the vilest sinner, something glorious and magnificent. And he wants to set his affection on it, make it one with himself, love, bless, give authority to and honor that individual. No wonder Jesus said, "Have faith in God." If that's the kind of God we can have faith in. Amen? Let's pray. Thank you, Father. Thank you for the joy that's in our hearts because you ran one day and threw your arms around us when we weren't worthy, when we didn't deserve it, but you loved us anyway. Thank you for being such a father to us that you are to Jesus Christ, for making us one with you, loving us, blessing us, giving us authority and honor. We praise you in Jesus' name. Amen.
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0: Arthur. John's current study is called Enjoying God. Now, the parable of the prodigal son that we looked at today, it's good to be reminded, as John explained, that that story is not so much about the rebellious son, but the loving father. The parable holds a memorable place in John's ministry. In fact, the only time I recall hearing an audible gasp from the congregation was when John preached on this parable. Here were some of John's thoughts on this amazing and shocking story.
1: The parable clearly is about the father, because he is the hero in the parable. I think people know generally about the story of the prodigal son. Some people think it's a story illustrating bad parenting and how to fix your parenting. It really has nothing to do with that. But it is one of the greatest of all the parables, and it particularly brings honor to our Lord Jesus Christ, because he is the loving father in the parable who forgives the repentant son. The book that I wrote on this, called The Prodigal Son, was previously titled A Tale of Two Sons. And it is a tale of two sons, but that title didn't really identify with the familiar story, so we changed it to The Prodigal Son. It's the story of the prodigal that holds richer truth than most people would ever realize. Everybody knows the story. But what they don't seem to understand is this is one of the greatest of all biblical revelations on salvation, on forgiveness, on redemption. And it's about the Father and two kinds of sinners, the kind that will be forgiven and redeemed and the kind that will not. This is a shocking story. As most of our Lord's parables do, this has a shock at the end that is the reason people gasped when I came to the end of this parable when I was preaching it. The book, The Prodigal Son, pulls you into this most famous of Jesus' parables, and it also pulls you into Middle Eastern culture and challenges your thinking, shows you the practical implications of this story for your life.
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5: In the coming days, our Jewish friends around the world will observe Passover, the biblical holiday that remembers God's deliverance of the Jewish people from slavery in Egypt. Many of us know the story well. The Israelites lived under Pharaoh's harsh rules for generations. Their future, uncertain. Their suffering was very real. But God had not forgotten his people. Through Moses, God confronted Pharaoh and led the Israelites out of bondage and toward the promised land. On the night before their journey began, the people of Israel shared a special meal and marked their doorposts with blood of the lamb and trusted in God's promise of protection. Well, that moment became the foundation of Passover. To this day, Jewish families gather around the Passover table for the Seder meal. They read the story of Exodus. They eat symbolic foods and retell the miracle of God's deliverance so that each generation will remember. The Passover story is important for Christians to remember, too. Passover reminds us that God of the Bible is a God who hears the cries of his people and acts throughout history to rescue them. Today, as Israel faces war and uncertainty once again, Passover feels especially meaningful. 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But God's love for his people remains as real today as it was in biblical times. When we stand with Israel in her hour of need, we become part of showing his love. 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
12: And thank you for joining us today for the daily edition of Turning Point. We're so happy to have you with us. I'm David Jeremiah, and it's my wonderful privilege to be your teacher and host each day as we meet. We've been doing this for a long time. Over 40 years we've been doing this together for many of us, and so grateful for the many of you who have been faithful listeners and encouragers and supporters. So grateful for all that you do, because together we've been able to do so much. Today we're going to finish our discussion that we began yesterday as the introduction to this series on the Holy Spirit gets off the ground. We're talking about the promise of the Spirit, how the Lord Jesus told us ahead of time that He was coming. And the Holy Spirit is called the promise of Jesus, that He would send someone to take His place after He went back to heaven. The Holy Spirit was poured out upon the church on the day of Pentecost, and we have been blessed because of that ever since. We'll explore some of the ways it touches us as we open our Bibles together in just a moment. Before we get to our lesson, let me tell you that during the month of June, our resource for the month is the full-length book, The Holy Spirit You May Not Know. I wrote this book as I was teaching this material in church as a pastor, and the book has just been released. The world changed on the day of Pentecost 2,000 years ago, and an upstairs room was filled with the presence of the Holy Spirit. The Bible says that on that particular day, over 3,000 people were converted. When the Holy Spirit was set loose, when Jesus sent the promise, and we'll talk more about that as we open our Bibles together today. And I want to ask you to open your Bible with me to John 14, verses 16 and 17. We'll continue and conclude our discussion of the promise of the Spirit. As important as the Holy Spirit is, He never preempts the place of Christ. On the other hand, wherever Christ is magnified, you can be sure the Holy Spirit is at work. His task is to make much of Jesus. This is a word needed in our generation, men and women, because there are groups today who have elevated the Spirit in such a way that Jesus is almost lost. To be sure, the Spirit is God. We do not need to make Him God. He already is, but His place in the Trinity is to glorify Jesus Christ. And when the Spirit is doing His work in your life, you will not be going around talking primarily about the Holy Spirit. You'll be talking about Jesus. You will be talking about Jesus Christ because the Spirit comes to lift Him up. Spirit-filled Christians, men and women, are Christ-centered Christians. Like John the Baptist, who said, "He must increase, but I must decrease." So the Holy Spirit comes, first of all, to promote Jesus Christ. And if you get yourself in a group and all of a sudden Jesus Christ gets lost and the Holy Spirit becomes the whole discussion and the gifts of the Spirit and speaking in tongues and all of this takes over, whenever that happens, you know something's not right. Because the Holy Spirit did not come to promote Himself. He came to promote Jesus. And if you're filled with the Spirit of Jesus, you'll be filled with the Spirit itself. That's the way that works. And that's what the Bible teaches. So He's here to promote Jesus Christ. Secondly, the Holy Spirit has come to provide strength for believers. I want you to know that's very special to me, especially during these days. I'm sure it's special to some of you, even though you may not know what's going on. John 14:16 says, "I will pray the Father, and He will send you another helper." How many of you could use another helper? I mean, amen. We could use a little help, couldn't we? Jesus called the Holy Spirit helper. That word has the meaning of someone who comes alongside of you, who walks beside you. The word is parakaleo, called alongside of. He comes to strengthen you. The Holy Spirit is the one who comes with strength. He's the divine strengthener. Someone once said, the Holy Spirit is the rod of iron in your back. The Holy Spirit is the one who gives you the backbone to do the things you don't have the courage to do. How we need that today. How we need that in our world today, in our churches today. We live in a time of immense pressure, and without the Spirit's strength, we will collapse. Think of Simon Peter. He's a great illustration. On the night Jesus was betrayed, Peter denied the Lord three times. When confronted, he swore, "I don't even know the man," speaking of Jesus. What a pitiful picture of cowardice. Yet wait 40 days. And that same Peter stands before a hostile crowd on the day of Pentecost and proclaims Jesus Christ crucified and risen, and 3,000 people are converted. So you say, what made the difference between Peter on the night before Jesus died and Peter 40 days later? Two things: the resurrection of Jesus Christ and the coming of the Holy Spirit. The Holy Spirit transformed Peter from a coward to a courageous preacher. The Holy Spirit was the steel in Peter's backbone. He was the source of his power. That's what Jesus promised. He said, I will send you another helper. He is the strength we need to live boldly and faithfully in a hostile world. How many of you know that if you only ever do the things you think you can do, you will never do the things God called you to do? I'm sure it would surprise you that many times I don't feel like preaching to you on Sunday. I'm tired. Maybe I've had a busy week, or I'm not feeling good physically. But you know what? One of the most wonderful things in the world to be a preacher is to stand up here and feel weak and know that the Holy Spirit has filled you with his power. Sometimes it's almost like I'm standing over here watching someone else preach because the Holy Spirit is doing it. In 1966, a 22-year-old English woman named Jackie Pullinger boarded a ship with little more than a suitcase, a few dollars, and a prayer. She had asked God to show her where to get off. At every port the ship stopped, she felt no peace until the ship docked in Hong Kong. There, God led her to Koh Lan Walled City, a lawless maze of alleys ruled by gangs and filled with heroin addicts and street children. Jackie moved into a tiny room in that dark city. She had no money, no program, and no plan. All she had was the Holy Spirit. At first, she felt helpless, but when addicts came to her for prayer, she discovered something astonishing. Many of them who got prayed for were delivered from heroin without withdrawal pain. Doctors couldn't explain it. Jackie simply said, I discovered the Holy Spirit is stronger than heroin. I just show up and he brings life. Her ministry became known as St. Stephen's Society. It has since helped thousands of people recover from drug addiction. Former gang members have become pastors and addicts. Free and broken lives became whole. We may never walk into a walled city of crime and addiction as Jackie did, but all of us know what it's like to feel powerless. And it is in those very moments that the Holy Spirit comes alongside us to help us and to strengthen us and to enable us to do what we could never do if he weren't active. The Bible says, you shall receive power after the Holy Spirit has come upon you. The Bible says, I pray that from his glorious unlimited resources, he will empower you with inner strength through his Spirit. The Bible says God has not given us a spirit of fear, but of power and of love and of a sound mind. Ladies and gentlemen, one of the purposes of the Holy Spirit is to give you the strength you don't have without him. He gives you the power, the courage to do things you would never do on your own. He becomes the source of God within you. He comes to promote Jesus Christ. He comes to provide strength for Christian living. Here's the third thing. The Holy Spirit comes to point us to the truth. Jesus said this about the Holy Spirit in John 14:26. But the Helper, the Holy Spirit, whom the Father will send in my name, he will teach you all things and bring to your remembrance all things that I said to you. And two chapters later, Jesus said, I still have many things to say to you, but you cannot bear them now. However, when he, the Spirit of truth, has come, he will guide you into all truth. You know, truth is almost lost in our world today, is it not? You wonder if anybody really even knows what the meaning of it is. People talk about their truth. It's just another way of describing their deception and lies. But the Bible says there is truth, and Jesus Christ is the truth. And sometimes as we look at what's going on in life, we need someone to help us understand the truth. What is true? In John 14:26, Jesus explained that the Spirit would be the disciples' helper and that he would teach them everything they needed to know and even bring back to their mind the words he had already spoken. In John 16, Jesus said there was more truth waiting for them, but they weren't ready for it yet. He said he would handle that too. When the time came, he would give them the truth that they needed at that moment. So let me just tell you this. The same Spirit still teaches us today, reminding us of God's Word when we need it most and leading us into deeper understanding as we grow. If you've ever memorized any verses, you know that sometimes when you're in a situation, that verse will pop into your mind. Who does that? The Holy Spirit does that. The Holy Spirit brings to your memory the things Jesus has already said, so you have that verse when you need it the most. And you know, sometimes what I've discovered is, and I don't know if this happens to you, these are verses I haven't even reviewed in a long time, and if you told me, could you say that verse and do it perfectly, I couldn't, but the Holy Spirit can, and he brings that verse back to your mind, so when you're in the midst of the situation, you know exactly what it is you should say, because the Spirit of truth is working in your heart. The Holy Spirit comes to promote Jesus Christ. The Holy Spirit comes to provide strength for your life. The Holy Spirit comes to point you to the truth. And here's the one that I love maybe the most. The Holy Spirit comes to pray for us. The Holy Spirit prays for us. Listen to this. Did you know that you have two prayer partners? One is in heaven, the Lord Jesus Christ, who ever lives to make intercession for you at the right hand of the Father. And the other lives within you, the Holy Spirit. Romans 8, 26 and 27 says, likewise, the Spirit also helps in our weakness. For we do not know what we should pray for as we ought, but the Spirit himself makes intercession for us with groanings which cannot be uttered. Now he who searches the heart knows what the mind of the Spirit is, because he makes intercession for the saints according to the will of God. Paul says, listen to this, Paul says that the Spirit of God prays for us when we don't know how to pray. Have you ever been in a situation where you didn't know how to pray? You tried to pray, the words wouldn't come, you couldn't put your thoughts together, it was such a deep problem you didn't even know how to address it. That's something we can all picture, something we've all experienced. It's like the little boy who knelt by his bed and he folded his hands and whispered, God, A, B, C, D, E, F, G, all the way to Z. And his mother smiled and asked what he was doing. He said, I don't know what to pray, so I just gave God all the letters. And he can put them together any way he wants. There are times when praying feels almost impossible. Life can get so stressful or painful that we don't even know what to say to God. I remember one time years ago when I was going through cancer. I was going to the hospital and they were going to do a biopsy of my spleen. And when they told me how they were going to do that, I didn't want to do it. We were in the operating room where they were getting ready to do it, and the doctor said something about, do you want to pray? And I couldn't pray. Donna was there and she prayed great, but I couldn't pray. But I knew that the Spirit of God was in that moment, that he was helping me. When you can't even put your words together, the Holy Spirit is there. And the Bible says he makes intercession for you with groanings that cannot be uttered. Oh, what a precious thing that is. Someone has said in prayer, it's better to have a heart without words than it is to have words without a heart. And when the heart cannot find words, the Holy Spirit makes intercession with groanings too deep for words. Have you ever felt so sad or mixed up inside that you couldn't find the right words? Maybe you just didn't know what to say. You sighed, you groaned, you whispered Jesus' name. Paul says in those moments, the Holy Spirit takes what's in your heart, even if it's just a sigh, and he brings it to God. He understands what's going on inside you better than you understand yourself. It's like when you ask a friend to pray for you, but you can't really explain what's wrong. The amazing thing is you don't have to explain anything to the Holy Spirit. He already knows your worries and your struggles, and he carries them straight to God's throne. The Spirit takes those wordless longings, and he shapes them, and he lays them before the Father through the intercession of Christ. No wonder God answers prayer. Prayer is the combined work of the Holy Spirit within us, the Son beside the Father, and the Father receiving the request. Did you know when you pray, the entire Trinity gets involved? It's no wonder God answers prayer. So the personality of the Holy Spirit, the priority of the Holy Spirit, the purpose of the Holy Spirit. And let me talk with you for just a moment about the permanency of the Holy Spirit. In the Old Testament, the Holy Spirit's ministry was much different than it is today. In the Old Testament, the Holy Spirit would come upon people for certain occasions. He came upon Samson for feats of strength. The Holy Spirit came upon Gideon for leadership. The Holy Spirit came upon the prophets for their ministry. But his presence was just temporary. He came and went according to the purposes of God. But notice carefully what Jesus said about the Holy Spirit now. And I will pray the Father, and he will give you another helper, that he may abide with you for how long? Forever. The Spirit of truth, whom the world cannot receive because it neither sees him nor knows him, but you know him. Now, here is a phrase that tells you the difference between the Old Testament and the New Testament. In the Old Testament, he is with you. In the New Testament, he is in you. Aren't you glad you live in the New Testament days? We don't live in the Old Testament. The Bible says that when you become a Christian, you are baptized in the Holy Spirit. The Holy Spirit becomes your possession. In fact, the scripture actually says, if you don't have the Spirit, you can't be a Christian. You don't have to wait for the Holy Spirit. You don't have to have some ecstatic experience and then you get the Holy Spirit. When you get Jesus, you get the Holy Spirit. The Holy Spirit comes to live within you. So if you're a Christian, you have the indwelling Holy Spirit. He's living within you right now. You may not feel it. You may not know it. You may not understand it, but it doesn't make any difference. It's still true. The Holy Spirit indwells every single believer. I met a man once who told me that he'd been away from God for 16 years. He'd come to Christ as a boy, but he'd wandered so far. That night he returned in repentance. 16 years of rebellion had not driven the Holy Spirit away. The Spirit had been resident all along, convicting him, drawing him until he came back. That's the difference between having the Spirit as a resident, having the Spirit as the president. He may live in your life, but he longs to reign in your life. And joy comes not just from having the Holy Spirit within you. Joy comes when the Holy Spirit within you is sitting on the throne of your life and he's running the show. And you're not doing this on your own, but you're asking God to help you. Perhaps that is why some of you are miserable. You know Christ and the Spirit is in you, but you have pushed him to the side and taken charge of everything yourself. The conviction you feel even now is the Spirit's way of reminding you that you will never know peace until the Holy Spirit is the president of your life. Don't just accept him as the resident. Anoint him as the president. Do what he says. Tell him that you want to be under his authority and do what he tells you to do. The Bible says God's Spirit will not always strive with man. That means that when the Holy Spirit is speaking to you, don't take it for granted because he may not speak to you again in such a way. I think of that often when we come to the end of a service and I ask you to give your heart to Christ. Some of you say, well, I think I won't do that today. Maybe I'll do it next time. You don't even know if you're going to have it next time. But one thing you can't be sure of, will the Holy Spirit still be striving within your heart then as he is today? Years ago in Europe, a young man and woman were walking together along the banks of a wide river, and their conversation turned to a friend they both admired. Mary has such a radiant personality, the young man remarked. His companion smiled. She really does. But what do you think makes her that way? They walked in silence for a moment, and then the path opened to a clearing with a clear view across the water. On the opposite bank stood an ancient stone castle, its towers rising against the sky. And the young man pointed. He said, when I was a boy, I loved to sit here in the evening and watch that castle. And you could always tell what was happening inside by the lights in the window. If only a few people were home, just a dim glow showed. But when guests arrived, the place came alive with brightness. I'll never forget the night a member of the royal family visited. Every single window blazed with light, and the castle seemed to shine from within. It was unforgettable. He paused, and then he said, that's how I explain Mary's radiance. She's entertaining a royal guest. She's got the Holy Spirit within her, shining through her. So it is when the Holy Spirit lives in us. He fills every room of our heart with light. And when others see on the outside, it's simply the glow of his presence. There's an old French film called Jean de Florette. It takes place in the hills of Provence after the First World War. A man named Jean, a city tax collector, inherits a small farm, and he moves there with his wife and his little daughter. He's full of dreams, and he's convinced that with enough effort, he can make the rocky land flourish. But there's one big problem. There's no water. The ground is dry. Gene doesn't realize that a strong hidden spring is right beneath the property. So instead, day and night, he straps barrels to his donkey and trudges to fetch water from a distant source. Heat is brutal, work never ends, and he wears himself out trying to survive. Sadly, Gene never discovers the spring. His health breaks down from the constant strain, and he dies without ever tapping into the water that was already his. And you know what? That's a picture of a lot of us. We exhaust ourselves trying to find help somewhere out there. We're running around from one specialist to another, reading one email, one internet post, trying to find the answers to our problems, when all the while the Spirit of God is right here, living inside of us. Jesus called him rivers of living water. He is our inexhaustible supply, and the question is, are we going to wear ourselves out like Gene, or are we going to draw from the Spirit who's already in us? So many Christians I know try to do the Lord's work in the energy of the flesh. How impossible that is. The Lord's work can't be done in the energy of the flesh, because the Lord's work is way too big and too hard and too difficult. You need the Spirit of God within you to do the work of God, to live the life of God. And my question to you is, have you ever come to the realization that within you is that power, the power of the Holy Spirit? If you're a Christian, if you have put your trust in Jesus Christ, I'm making an announcement today that may surprise some of you. You already have the Holy Spirit living within you. You don't have to get him. You don't have to go to a conference and try to find the Holy Spirit. The Holy Spirit lives within you. The Bible says if there is no Holy Spirit within you, you're not a Christian. So now that you have the Holy Spirit, what are you going to do about it? Are you going to let him give you the wisdom? And in these next weeks, I'm going to try to help us do that and learn how to use the Holy Spirit's power as he intended us to do it. I don't know about the rest of you. I find a great need for this in my life right now. And I know that God has promised to meet that need through the person of the Holy Spirit. Here's the other thing you need to understand. If you don't have Jesus, you don't have the Holy Spirit. If you're not a Christian, you just can't put any of this into operation, because you have to have Jesus to have the Holy Spirit. When you come to a saving knowledge of Jesus Christ, the Holy Spirit comes to live within you. So if you're interested in all the things we've talked about, the first thing you need to do is this. Put your trust in Jesus Christ as your Savior. Don't wait any longer. Do it now. You have no idea what you're missing by holding out on Jesus. He's come to give you everything, eternal life, and not just that, but spiritual power, if you just trust him, if you just put your faith in him. And that's the most important thing. The Holy Spirit came to empower us with the gospel so that we could share the message I have just shared, that God loves you and Christ died for you, and he wants you to be one of his own. If you will put your trust in him, that can happen today. Hey, by the way, if you make that decision, let us know, because we have a whole packet of material we'd like to send to you that will help you understand what happens next. I hope you'll let us do that. Tomorrow, we will begin 2 days of discussion of what it means to be born of the Spirit from John chapter 3. This is one of the chapters in this brand new book, and this is the lesson tomorrow. I hope you'll join us then as we continue our discussion of the Holy Spirit you may not know. I'm David Jeremiah, and it's my privilege to be your teacher every day. Thank you for joining me. Have a great day. We'll see you next time.

0: alone had the courage and persistence to stand for intellectual truth and moral freedom. I am forced to confess that what I once despised, the church, I now praise unreservedly. Once again, ladies and gentlemen, there is a tide of evil rising up that is about to engulf our nation. If we sit on the sidelines like those German Christians and do nothing, we are not only ensuring the collapse of our nation, we are ensuring the consignment of millions of souls to a Christless eternity. It is time for the Church of Jesus Christ to stand up, to push back against unrighteousness, and to shine bright the light of Jesus Christ. We cannot allow evil to triumph. We can tolerate no more. I'm pleased to tell you that Pathway to Victory is sensing a groundswell among our audience. Devoted people who love our country as you do are stepping forward to join us in this worthy cause of shining the bright light of Jesus Christ. And we're inviting you to do the same today. So let me explain how you can make an impact on our culture. Just last week, we activated the $1.5 million In God We Trust Matching Challenge. 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It's called the 250th Commemorative Edition of America is a Christian Nation. 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The In God We Trust DVD contains teaching from me on the future of our nation. 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
1: 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Again, that's P.O. Box 223-609, Dallas, Texas, 75222. I'm David J. Mullins. 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
9: Welcome to Seculo. It is Tuesday, June 2nd. We are on the air, folks. It is going to be a packed show. Rick Rennell's joining us in just like 4 minutes. So we're going to have a lot to cover really early on, talking about the California elections. And also we're going to talk a little bit about the alleged conversation between President Trump and Benjamin Netanyahu. Now, the details of that conversation have been reported massively throughout mainstream media and social media, well, with other people, you know, saying, denying that some of the allegations that happened. Clearly a very heated conversation where President Trump is focused on trying to end the war in Iran. while Israel does ramp up certain things. Now, we can have a debate because there's obviously this conversation that seems to be focused in America about who's controlling who. Does President Trump listen only to Benjamin Netanyahu? Does Israel control America's interests? Then on the other hand, you have this conversation where now the press is going, President Trump, you know, goes after Benjamin Netanyahu in a profanity-laced tirade. Well, both cannot be accurate. But this is the problem with the American media and their hypocrisy over Israel. We're going to talk about that coming up. But of course, eyes are oddly, maybe for the first time in a very long time, the country stage, world stage is probably also focused on this as well. As you see, Los Angeles is today deciding who will progress in the mayoral race for Los Angeles. And of course, that is between Karen Bass, Spencer Pratt. Who is the third candidate? I always forget this candidate's name. I'll make you say it.
11: Oh, you put me on the spot here. It's Rahman.
9: Yes. And it's a jungle primary, correct?
11: Right.
9: Which, if you don't know what that means the top two, doesn't matter what party, doesn't matter whatever it is, who is number one and number two, will then move on to a general election. So, again, think of this kind of as a nonpartisan runoff, if you will, where you get to decide who will be now the two candidates. There has been a lot of different polling. Some have said that Spencer Pratt is coming in second. Some have said he's coming third. It is going to be an uphill battle, but we know that he has gotten a lot of national attention. He's done a lot of things right in terms of the way he has positioned a Los Angeles moment. Look, I have been on here, and Rick, I'm sure, will be joining us next. I believe we should have a thriving Los Angeles. I believe we should have a thriving New York City. I believe we should have a thriving San Francisco, that these areas of the world are so important to our country. They bring in so many people. They brought in so much industry and unfortunately have been run into the ground by leadership who has just not served the interests of the people. I am not a cut and run kind of person saying we need to abandon these cities. Absolutely not. I actually think we need them in America. You need Manhattan. You need Los Angeles. And they have been under some pretty bad leadership over the last few years. So let's help turn them around. Let's see if other people can do a better job there. So we'll see what happens. I want to hear from you. 1-800-684-3110. 1-800-684-3110. Whether it is about the mayoral race, whether about Israel, and we'll discuss other topics as well throughout the next hour. Of course, the work of the ACLJ that continues on. We have new petitions that are going up all the time, and I always want you to get involved. Now, there's ways for me to just tell you, hey, go to ACLJ.org, sign a petition, let me read it to you and all that. Instead, what I would rather say is go to ACLJ.org, look over all the different options we have, and I want you to be a part of what you feel comfortable with. So that's, again, at ACLJ.org/sign. Do it today. Again, ACLJ.org/sign. I'm going to be honest with you, everyone. The thing that tells me how many time we have
11: right.
9: just went down. So I'm just going to have to wing it here and go, let's assume this is what? We got like 20 seconds? Hold on, 40? 40 seconds? I can go for days. Phone lines are open for you at 1-800-684-3110. 1-800-684-3110. Y'all give me a countdown in there.
11: I've got a clock over here I just pulled up, so I can take it from you if you'd like, Logan.
9: And that's no fun.
11: Okay, fine. You got 25 seconds. Have fun.
9: I mean, I know this song pretty well.
11: Okay.
9: Hopefully it should be okay. I want you to go to ACLJ.org, but right now I want you to call in because Rick's going to be calling in. He'll be on the show next segment. 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That's 1-800-684-3110. Have your voice heard today. And we'll be right back with more on Seculo.
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0: brave. Call in. Be a part of the show. I believe in you. Do you believe in them, Will?
1: I always have, and I always will.
0: Yeah, you're controlled by them.
1: By those six phone lines.
0: Yeah, they're like the Netanyahus of phone lines for you.
1: They don't control me.
0: Yeah.
1: I'm going to yell at them when we get on.
0: I know.
1: Get them on
0: you're
1: going
0: to say some words we're not supposed to say on the air.
1: No. No, I wouldn't.
0: No, you say it in Hebrew. 1-800.
1: Hebrew.
0: Yeah, well, sorry. 1-800-684-3110. 1-800-684-3110. Also talking about the L.A. Morero race. It's hard to say. We can have a conversation about that as well. 1-800-684-3110. Be right back with more on Seculo.
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0: Here we are. Phone lines are open. 1-800-684-3110. Probably last time you're going to be able to get on the air today is if you call in the next minute or so. So give us a phone call. 1-800-684-3110. I do want to hop right to the calls. A lot of you are calling in about Israel. Some of you are calling in about California. We'll cover both of those topics. Really, whatever you want to talk about. There's anything on your mind, 1-800-684-3110. The phone screener's like when I say that. Anything that's on your mind. Anything that's on your mind, if you want to talk.
1: Call right in.
0: That's when you know we have a few lines open for you. I'm not going to lie to you. There's some questions that are coming in from social media as well. We'll take some of those on YouTube, but I much prefer to hear your voice. That is at 1-800-684-3110. Ephraim is calling from Virginia on line one. Go ahead.
8: Well, I wanted to comment on Netanyahu and Trump. I'm Jewish, was recently in Tel Aviv. I believe that both things can be true at the same time, that perhaps they had a heated conversation. As we know, Trump can often be hyperbolic. I also support him, but I think he is probably more than a bit miffed that Israel is pursuing its own best interests by continuing to go after Hezbollah and in Lebanon, and perhaps Trump thinks that that is interfering with the terms with Iran. I can hear him perhaps having that conversation with Netanyahu, and Netanyahu standing firm that Israel has to do what is in its best interest. And by the way, support Israel, and thank you for supporting Israel as well. That's my comment.
0: Ephraim, I think you're probably right, which is those two things can be true. You can have a supporter and a friend in Israel. It doesn't mean you have to agree with every political decision they make. It also doesn't mean you have to be not frustrated if you're trying to create an into a war and you feel like they've escalated it. Now, again, that doesn't mean that the Israeli government or

0: Such an important prayer from Pastor Greg Laurie. Today, here on A New Beginning, he's been praying with those who've made a decision for the Lord. 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You know, Pastor Greg, so many people have enjoyed the movie Jesus Revolution, but they've asked you a lot of did it really happen like that questions, you know?
1: Yes.
0: Well, there's a way to get the full story, the true story, and that's by way of a book we're making available, the original book, Jesus Revolution. Let's talk about some of the questions that you've had. Let me shoot some questions to you as sort of a lightning round, and you give us quick answers to these questions. All right?
1: All right.
0: So,
1: let's go.
0: Did Pastor Chuck really look like Kelsey Grammer?
1: You know, they do slightly resemble each other, but the answer is you have to decide that for yourself.
0: All right. So did Kathy have a part in you coming to the Lord?
1: No, that's actually a little bit of film magic there. There's two stories in the original story, how I came to faith. And it was a girl that I had met who was a Christian. And she was at the Christian meeting, and it kind of drew me there to hear the gospel. But I told this to the director, John Irwin. He said, you can't have two love interests in one movie, so we're going to have it all be just Kathy. Well, the other girl wasn't really a love interest, but she did get my attention. So the answer is no, Kathy did not play a role in bringing me to Christ. I met Kathy after I became a Christian. Sorry if that messes it up for you.
0: Did you really wind up in military school?
1: Oh, yes, that's very true.
0: Yeah.
1: Yes, I went to Southern California Military Academy.
0: Yeah.
1: It's gone now. I burned it to the ground, actually. No, I didn't. Yes, I went to Southern California Military Academy in Long Beach, California. That's true.
0: So this was in the movie. Did the historic band Love Song really get its start after informally playing a couple of tunes for Pastor Chuck Smith?
1: Yeah, very true. They were already a pre-existing rock band. They all came to Christ, and they were just writing some new songs, some Christian songs, and they went to see Pastor Chuck because the Jesus movement was beginning to take off at that point, and they went into his office and played. And I have to tell you, when just the guys played, just them and their guitars and their beautiful harmonies, it was so impressive. It was so incredible. And Chuck was deeply moved and asked them, I think, to play at church that night. And so that was really the beginning of what we call today contemporary Christian music.
0: Yeah. Did Chuck really wash the feet of hippies coming into the church?
1: Yes. Well, the story is told that they had replaced the carpet at Calvary Chapel. And the young hippie kids were coming in, and they were barefoot, and they were sitting in the pews, and they were putting their toes to the little holes that held the little communion cups. After you receive communion, there would be a place to put your cup. So they were poking their toes through, and so the elders came to Chuck and said, Pastor Chuck, we can't have these kids coming into the church barefoot. They have to wear shoes. Well, he didn't want to put any barrier between these kids and hearing the gospel. So he said, well, they should come in anyway. No, we just put in new carpet, they said. So Chuck came up with a solution. He decided he would wash the feet of the kids so they could come into church barefoot. So that's a true story.
0: Well, all these stories are recounted in your book called Jesus Revolution, are they not?
1: Yeah, that's right. You know, Dave, actually, The author of the book is Ellen Vaughn, who's a prolific, outstanding writer, but it was written with me because I told her the stories. So it's actually in her voice. It's beautifully written. She does a deep dive into the history of the time, into the culture, what was going on in America, the backdrop of the Jesus movement. 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
0: Yeah, that's right. 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
13: There's a lot of things that when I read, I don't understand. I'm sorry. But the things that I do understand, I want to make sure that I do those things that God is asking me to do. They were mocking the question. They were mocking Jesus. The Sadducees thought that the spiritual world would be like a physical world they lived in forever, which was not true.

0: Welcome to Somebody Loves You Radio, the Bible teaching ministry of Raul Reese in Diamond Bar, California. We're so glad to have you with us today for our ongoing Bible-based study of the afterlife. As Raul responds to the question of whether husbands and wives remain married in heaven, he'll underscore the total fulfillment we will one day experience in God's presence. Stay with us today for a challenge to continually pursue depth and growth in your relationship with the Lord, anticipating the day that you'll finally see Him face to face. Today's lesson is titled, Are People Married in Heaven? Here's Raul Reese.
1: Turn to the Gospel of Mark, chapter 12. Are people married in heaven? That's the question that a lot of people have. What happens to people that are married when they die? Husband and wives, do we meet in heaven as a husband and a wife? There were a group of people called the Sadducees that they didn't believe in the resurrection. They didn't believe in angels. They didn't really believe in life after death. And there are people today in the same way that when you talk to them, they doubt eternity. But you have to understand one thing, that there is a heaven and there is a hell according to the Bible. And when Christ comes again, back to the earth. Before he comes back, we have the rapture of the church. In the rapture of the church, by Paul telling us that one day Christ will come and there's a generation that will never die. And so when Christ comes and takes that people, they will be taken at the harpazo or the rapture of the church, according to 1 Thessalonians chapter 4, 11 through 18. That when they come to that place, they're going to sit there and they're going to be able to go to heaven. And for the last 7 years of world history, they're going to be at the Bema seat of Christ. We will be there. But those that did not be taken at the rapture of the church, according to Revelation, that those people will not only go to heaven, but as a matter of fact, those people, they will be called martyrs. That they're going to be, a lot of them, they're going to be killed once they see their relatives leave. And everything they witnessed to them about, they know now it's true. So they'll have to be beheaded, the Bible says that, by the Antichrist. That's the only way they get to heaven. The rest of the people for the last 7 years of world history, they will have to go through a dark time, the Antichrist ruling. The Jews also will go through a dark time. They'll be on the third temple in the first 3.5 years. In the last 3.5 years, the Bible calls it the Great Tribulation. And unless those days were shortened, no flesh would be able to survive it. No flesh. And here we have an incredible story, a true story, about marriage. Is there marriage in heaven? Well, we're going to read that in a moment here because the answer is no. Look at the beginning of chapter 12, beginning with verse 18 to 23. We're going to hit 3 points here. Number one, it is called a false belief. A false belief of the Sadducees that did not believe in the resurrection. The Sadducees were trying to discredit Jesus. And there are a lot of people today that are trying to discredit you, discredit me, because we believe in Jesus and we believe in life after death. And we believe in heaven. And yet they don't believe in hell. And then one day when they are there, like the rich men, looking across to the other side, watching Abraham, watching Lazarus, and saying this, Father Abraham, can you send Lazarus from this side to the other side to take water in his finger and come over and put it in my tongue because I am burning in his flames? That's what the Bible says. That's not what people say. That's what the Bible teaches. Nobody can cross from one side to the other side. He could see, he could speak, he could not only hear, he could touch and taste. These were the things that we need to understand, we need to read about. Because surely as a child of God, you can accept Christ. The Bible talks also in the book of Matthew chapter 13 that there's a person that doesn't really have faith. There's a person that has a little bit of faith, but as things come in your life, you walk away from Christ. But then there's those that money and power in the world drives them away from Christ and they don't accept Christ. But then there's a fourth. And the fourth says that those are true believers and they bring forth fruit. And the only way to bring forth fruit is by having the Holy Spirit in your life. That's the only way. So for me, it has been a real blessing studying God's Word. Recognizing who He is, not who I am, but who He is. And what He's done in my life and what He continues to do in my life and in your lives. And here we have these Sadducees trying to discredit Jesus. In verse 18, he says this, and then some Sadducees who say there is no resurrection, notice that, they came to Jesus and they asked Him, saying, we'll get that in a moment. So the city gates now are getting ready to close. It's Tuesday. On Thursday, Jesus will be crucified. And then on Sunday, He rises again from the dead. These men were among those who comprised the principal leadership. Notice, of who? Of the Sanhedrin. The Pharisees, there was probably about 6,000 Pharisees at that time. They were the self-righteous, the ones that it was time to pray. And they carried these little mats with them, and they spread them out no matter where they were, like the Muslims today. At that time, the Pharisees would spread out their little mat, and they would pray. And they were the ones that knew the Bible, and they were self-righteous, and yet they would not live by the Bible. Because they still wanted Jesus to be killed. They wanted Jesus to be killed. And the reason is because He gave to them the Word of God, salvation, resting in Him, and then the hope of resurrection, and one day to be in heaven with Him forever and ever and ever and ever. It's incredible what the Bible teaches. Look at the resurrection denied by the scoffers. In verse 19 to 23, teacher, they're asking, teacher, Moses wrote to us that if a man's brother dies and leaves his wife behind and leaves no children, this was the law, his brother should take his wife and raise up offering for his brother. Now there were seven brothers, and the first one took a wife and died. He says the second one offered, the second one took her and he died, and notice, and left no offspring, no kids. He says, and so seven had her and they all left no offspring, and the last of all, finally the woman died. Imagine seven and then the woman died after going through seven of them. Therefore, in the resurrection, when they rise, notice, whose wife will she be? For all seven had her as wife. Good question. Special question for today. Especially with all the doctrines that are being flowing around in different churches. That even though here through the past centuries, liberal-minded people have laughed at the resurrection of Jesus Christ. In 1 Corinthians chapter 15, when you go home, verses 12 to 58, he talks about the resurrection. And then we notice that they use Moses' law. They were using Moses' law, the Bible, the Levite law, for their argument. Deuteronomy 25, verses 5 to 6, listen what it says. If brothers dwell together, and one of them dies and has no son, then the widow of the dead man shall not be married to a stranger outside of the family. You could marry somebody outside of the family. Her husband's brother shall go into her, take her as his wife, and perform the duty of a husband's brother to her. It shall be that the firstborn son, which she bears, will succeed to the name of his dead brother, that his name may not be blotted out of Israel. That name was very important to keep their generations. When a husband died and had no son, the law said that his brother not only had to follow in marriage, but to have that child until he would have a son. And you see, according to the law, the son was considered the firstborn of the brother that died. And then it was to help preserve and enlarge, notice, the nation of Israel, to enlarge it. By this assure things, number one, that the family would continue. Secondly, the property holdings was kept in the family, you see. And then we notice the seven brothers. We notice that each of them brothers obeyed the law. but each died having the children. And then finally the woman dies, whose wife she is in eternity. That's the question that comes up. Whose wife is going to be in eternity? Well, let me give you the answer. Nobody's. In heaven, we're not married anymore. We have new bodies. Christ becomes our bridegroom. We become his bride. And to me, when I read the whole book of Revelation, you begin to see that when Christ comes at the second coming, the kingdom age comes 1,000 years. After 1,000 years, then the new heaven and the new earth. But before the new heaven and the new earth, the books are going to be opened, Revelation chapter 20, 11 through 15. And whoever is not written in the book of life will be cast into the lake of fire, which hell, feel today, the devil, the antichrist, the false prophet, and any demon will be taken and cast into the lake of fire forever, away from the light into darkness. That's the word of the Lord. And this is why in this lesson this morning, we want to make sure we understand that there in heaven, whose wife will it be? No one's. Nobody. We shall be known as he is known, the Bible says.
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1: There's a lot of things that when I read, I don't understand. I'm sorry. But the things that I do understand, I want to make sure that I do those things that God is asking me to do. They were mocking the question. They were mocking Jesus. The Sadducees thought that the spiritual world would be like a physical world they lived in forever, which was not true. The scripture was very clear about this subject. You see, the natural man can understand the spiritual things of God. For example, in 1 Corinthians 2:14, he says, but the natural man does not receive the things of the Spirit of God. Now, who receives the Spirit of God? Those that are born again of the Holy Spirit. That's us. Because the Holy Spirit, first of all, convicted you. Somebody was praying for you. You started getting convicted. And as you get convicted, eventually you surrender and you gave your life to Christ by repentance. And then the Holy Spirit came upon you. He's with you, he's in you, and he comes upon you, the Bible says. It's so awesome to see what God says. But the natural man, for they are foolishness to him, the things of God. Nor can he know them because they are spiritually discerned. But he who is spiritual, what does he do? He judges all things. Judges all things. Yet he himself is rightly judged by no one. For who has known the mind of the Lord, that he may be instructing him? But we have the mind of Christ. Remember that. We have the mind of Christ. That's why we have to be careful what we put into our minds. Because from our minds, it goes to our hearts. We have to be very careful with that. In 1 Corinthians 15:12, Paul says, now if Christ is preached that he was been raised from the dead, how do some among you say there is no resurrection of the dead? How can people say that if the Bible is real? You see, we need to know that the last days, they will be scoffers. They will try to take you away from your faith. Satan is the greatest enemy. That when you don't read the Bible, you don't study, you come to church once in a while, he is going to come after you and he's going to get you good. That's what the Bible teaches. And this is why Jesus was so strict in the resurrection. Look at second point here. Verse 24 to 27. A truth answered here concerning the resurrection. He says this. Jesus answered and said to them, are you not therefore mistaken? Aren't you guys mistaken this? Because you do not believe, nor know the scriptures, nor know the power of God. Man, he challenges them. He gets right to the issue. He says, you guys, why are you turning people away from me? Why do you lie? If you don't believe, that's your problem. But there are people that believe and they follow Jesus Christ. The resurrection is different from the earthly experience. For number one, we see that they do not know the power of God and His Word, the Bible. When you read it, it speaks to you. Secondly, we see that they do not have the power of God. That's important. In the book of Acts, he talks about what's going to happen to you. When you come to Christ and Christ lived, after 40 days he went to heaven. He said, on the 50th day, I want you in Jerusalem and I want you to be sitting and waiting as the Holy Spirit will come and will baptize you with power. The power of God. The power to live the Christian life. The power to witness to people. The power to read. To believe in what Christ says. And the Holy Spirit, by the way, in Ephesians 4:30 says that you can grieve the Holy Spirit of God. The word to grieve is to bring pain to the Holy Spirit because He is a person. And what grieves the Holy Spirit of God? Sin. Sin grieves the Holy Spirit of God. And then the Holy Spirit scriptures, Romans 1:2, He says, which He promised before through His prophets in

word of God, which is able to save your souls. But be doers of the word of God, not just hearers only, deceiving yourselves. For if anyone is a hearer of the word and not a doer, he is like a man observing his natural face in a mirror. And then what happens? He goes away. He becomes the same person. The Bible is so clear. So clear when you come to the word of God. In verse 25, he says, for when they rise from the dead, neither they marry nor are given in marriage, but are like the angels in heaven. You see, a different form. We're going to be known as he is known. The angels were created beings. You see, created beings. And this is why in the book of Isaiah 14 and then Ezekiel 28, when Satan was in the presence of God, and when they were there, somehow, when you read the five I wills, that Satan said, I will be like God the highest. And when God saw that, he took him and he cast him out. And it says 1/3 of the angels followed him. They became demons. Those are the ones that destroy people's lives. And he says what? But are like the angels of heaven. So when we study the resurrection, it's so different from an earthly experience according to the word of God. And check this out. No more marriage, no more death, no more flesh, no more blood, no more corruption, no more sorrow, no more pain, no more curse, no more night, no more wicked people, and no end to our lives. That's heaven. The Sadducees did not know the scriptures and the power of God. They thought of the resurrection, going into another world. They didn't believe in going into another world. They did not believe that. They thought they were going to be living forever in their own flesh. They saw life as a continuum, as it never will end, but in the wrong place. They could not believe that God would change the qualities of life and give us a new environment that we can live in. This is not our home, you guys. It's coming. This is not our home. Don't get secure. Don't get comfortable. And then in conclusion, concerning the proof of the resurrection, no more marriage. But verse 26, he says, but concerning the dead that they rise, have you not read in the book of Moses, the Pentateuch, which that is Genesis, Leviticus, Numbers, and Deuteronomy? He says, in the burning bush passage, how God spoke to Moses, saying, I am the God of Abraham, the God of Isaac, the God of Jacob. He is not the God of the dead, but of God of the living. You are therefore greatly mistaken, he says. Imagine Moses being there in chapter 3 of Exodus. He spent 40 years in Egypt. And what's awesome here is that when Moses comes to that place to take the people out of Egypt, God molds him and shapes him the way he wants to do it. And there in chapter 3, he saw a burning bush as he was taking care of sheep. And he went up and a voice came out of the actual fire and said, Moses, where you're standing is holy ground. Take off your dirty shoes. He's God. I am the becoming one. Moses was so touched by that, that he knew this was God. And so you see, as I read the scriptures and the stories, man, it encourages me. And I get excited because of what the scripture teaches. He goes on. He says, I spoke, I am the God of Abraham. I am the becoming one of Abraham, Isaac, and Jacob. He is not the God of the dead, but of the living. You are therefore greatly mistaken. So the resurrection here that we see is the living relationship with Christ that cannot be broken. Only thing that can break that is sin. Dying in sin. Because you don't have Christ in your life. God is the God of the past, notice, and now at the present and the future. God's relationship is active. And notice in my life, how about your life? Is he an active person in your life? God's relationship are God's rewardings. Hebrews chapter 11, 13, the chapter of faith. Go home and read the whole chapter 11. He says in verse 13, these all have died in faith. We haven't seen Jesus, but I believe by faith. Not having received the promises, but having seen them afar off.

0: off. We are sure of them, embrace them, and confess that they were stronger pilgrims on earth, speaking of the past, the prophets. He says, for those who say such things declare plainly that they seek a homeland, and that's heaven. And truly, if they had called to mind that country from which they had come out, they would have an opportunity to return, but now they desire a better, that is, a heavenly country. Therefore, because of this, God is not ashamed to be called their God, for he has prepared a city for us. Wow. For us. Man, it amazes me how God, the God of the living, not of the dead.
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12: Shalom, and welcome to Messianic Perspectives, a daily program where we look into the scriptures from a distinctive first century Jewish point of view. This is Liz Aiello. Some of God's mysteries are meant to be understood, and others are not. In this series of messages, our Bible teacher, Pastor Al Runge, discusses the mysteries of the kingdom of God. I'll be back a little later with information about a special offer, so have your pencil and paper ready. 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
13: Thank you for tuning in. I am speaking on the mysteries of the kingdom of God. This is my sixth message on this series. In my last message, I spoke of the end of the age of the church that will end with the rapture. Now we're going to get a glimpse into heaven and see some future events. So get your Bibles out. Open them up to Revelation 4, verse 1. Listen, and after these things, that is, the seven historical episodes of the church, John said, I looked, and behold, a door standing open in heaven, and the first voice which I heard was like a trumpet speaking with me, saying, come up here, and I will show you things which must take place after this. This is speaking after the events that will happen when the church is taken out of the world. John saw God sitting on his throne, highlighted by an emerald rainbow. 24 glorified elders of the church were sitting before the throne, and there were also a multitude of angels. He overheard the songs of praise. Listen to one of them in Revelation 4, verse 10. The 24 elders fell down before him that sat on the throne and worshipped him that liveth forever and ever, and cast their crowns before the throne, saying, Thou art worthy, O Lord, to receive glory and honor and power, for Thou hast created all things, and for Thy pleasure they are and were created. Then John noticed the book in the hand of God. In Revelation 5, verse 1, and I saw in the right hand of him who sat on the throne a scroll written inside and on the back, sealed with seven seals. Then I saw a strong angel proclaiming with a loud voice, Who is worthy to open the scroll and to loose its seals? And no one in heaven or on earth or under the earth was able to open the scroll or to look at it. The seven sealed scroll is the book of God's judgments, judgments that could not fall on sinful humanity unless one was found worthy enough to break the seals and open the book. No one on earth or in heaven was worthy enough to execute the justice of God except one person. Look with me at Revelation chapter 5, verse 4. So I wept, John said, because no one was found worthy to open and read the scroll or to look at it. But one of the elders said to me, do not weep. Behold, the Lion of the tribe of Judah, the Root of David, has prevailed to open the scroll and to loose its seven seals. Jesus is the Lion of the tribe of Judah, but he's also something else. Look with me at the next verse, in verse 6. And I looked, and behold, in the midst of the throne and of the four living creatures, those angels, seraphims, and in the midst of the elders stood a lamb as though he had been slain from the foundations of the world. Jesus is worthy to execute God's justice, not only because of his moral perfection, but also because he became the sacrificial Lamb of God who died to take away the sin of the world. John watches as the Lamb takes the scroll of the wrath of God and breaks the seals one by one, and out comes the judgments upon the earth, which initiates the great tribulation predicted by Daniel, the Jewish prophet. Look with me at Daniel 12:1. And there shall be a time of trouble such as never was since there was a nation, even to that time. And at that time, your people shall be delivered, everyone who is found written in the book. The only way of deliverance from the great tribulation is to have your name written in the Lamb's Book of Life. After the rapture, we see that the church is safe in heaven. And then the Lamb of God opens up the first four seals, and four spirit horsemen are released to come upon the earth. The white horseman, who I believe is the spirit of the Antichrist, comes to conquer the world through deceit. Then the red horseman comes with a great sword to take peace from the earth, to bring war. When the second seal is broken, and then there was the third horseman, the black horseman, which represents worldwide famine. And finally, the pale horseman comes, representing death. And Hades follows the pale horseman and swallows up a fourth of mankind. The Lamb then broke open three more seals, which will send great sorrow upon the inhabitants of the earth. Out of the seventh seal, seven angels appear with seven trumpets of doom. Look with me at Revelation 8:6. So the seven angels who had the seven trumpets prepared themselves to sound. Each trumpet brought a natural disaster on the earth, and a third of the earth's population dies. And an angel appears with the seven bowls of plagues that is poured upon the earth. Look with me at Revelation 16:1. And I heard a loud voice from the temple saying to the seven angels, go and pour out the bowls of the wrath of God on the earth. For 7 years, one sorrow upon another sorrow was poured down upon mankind to try to wake them up and cause them to repent, but to no avail. The Bible reveals the hardness of the human heart. Look at Revelation 9:20. But the rest of mankind who were not killed by these plagues did not repent of the works of their hands, that they should not worship demons and idols of gold, silver, brass, stone, and wood, which neither see nor hear nor walk. And they did not repent of their murders or their sorceries or their sexual immoralities or their thefts. You know, sinners don't want to admit their sins or to give up their sins. In Thailand, there was a worldwide conference on how to combat AIDS that is killing millions of people around the world. The conference demands billions of more dollars to find a medical cure. President Bush of the United States suggested abstinence. The conference condemned President Bush as inhumane. There was a day that virginity was greatly honored, but no longer. Let us face it, mankind does not want to repent and obey God's word. The Bible talks of both the goodness of God on those who believe him and the severity of God on those who reject him. God's wrath will be dreadful. Look with me at Revelation 6:15. They hid themselves in the caves and in the rocks of the mountains. and said to the mountains and rocks, fall on us and hide us from the face of him who sits on the throne and from the wrath of the Lamb, for the great day of his wrath has come, and who is able to stand? At the end of the great tribulation, all mankind will see the Lord coming to the earth to execute the wrath of God. They will seek to hide from him, but there's no place to hide from God. Now, for many, this is a new reality of the Lamb of God, the gentle Lamb of God who was sacrificed, for we now see him expressing the wrath of God, and we are told of the wrath of the Lamb of God. In the tribulation, he will express himself in wrath because the people not only rejected his love, but they also kept others from accepting his love. Remember what Jesus said to the religious leaders of his day. Look at Luke 11, verse 52. Woe to you, religious leaders, for you have taken away the key of knowledge. You did not enter in yourself to the kingdom of God, and those who were entering in, you hindered. Jesus is the key of knowledge and truth. Our Lord also spoke of the limited time of the great tribulation in Matthew 24, verse 21. For then there will be great tribulation such as was not since the beginning of the world until this time, no, nor ever shall be again. And unless those days were short, no flesh would be saved. But for the elect's sake, those days will be shortened. In other words, the disasters upon mankind will be so severe that no flesh could survive. Unless those days are shortened, all life would become extinct on this planet Earth. The Lord will not allow it to happen because he has a plan to fulfill. The Lord is going to return to establish a millennium of justice and peace in the world before the final end. It is not popular to preach on the wrath of God. Someone said to me, my God is a God of love and not a God of wrath. Yes, God truly is a God of love, for God is love. But listen to this. He's also the God of holiness and justice. He must punish sin, evil, deceit, oppression, and violence. Look with me at Romans 2:5. But in accordance with your hardness and your impenitent heart, you are treasuring up for yourself wrath in the day of wrath and revelation of the righteous judgment of God. Why is God so angry with mankind? I'll tell you why he's angry. He's angry because mankind has rejected the sacrifice of his son and the offer of reconciliation. I want you to know that we who are members of the body of our Lord Jesus, we have a commission. In 2 Corinthians 5:20, we're told, now then we are ambassadors for Christ as though God were pleading through us. We implore you in Christ's behalf, be reconciled to God. For he made him who knew no sin to be sin for us, that we might become the righteousness of God in him. Think of all the sufferings that the Son of God endured to bring salvation to the world. There's no greater sin than to reject his love and salvation. Either you experience his goodness or his severity in eternity. It's up to you. I warn you in the name of Jesus, flee from the wrath of God that is coming to the earth. And the only safe refuge is Jesus. In our next message, we're going to continue to talk about the great tribulation and the mystery of iniquity. I trust you will not miss it. Until then, may God richly bless you, is my prayer for you. In Jesus' name, amen.
12: 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This is Liz Aiello. 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
3: Healthy marriages are built on commitment, not contingencies. Think of a relationship like an airplane headed for takeoff. The plane races down the runway until it hits a certain point called the V1 speed. That point represents a moment of decision. Before the V1 speed, the pilot has enough runway to abort the takeoff if necessary. After the V1 speed, there's no turning back. The only choice is to take off and work through whatever trouble may lie ahead. Couples launch their marriages the same way, or they're supposed to. They meet, they start dating, and they race down the runway toward marriage. Eventually, they hit V1 speed, their wedding day. It's the moment when the couple is supposed to take off with the commitment to work through whatever trouble may come. 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I'm Jim Daly.
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10: This is John MacArthur inviting you to join me for Portraits of Grace. 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In fact, James used mercy to illustrate true faith. He said, "If a brother or sister is without clothing and in need of daily food, and one of you says, 'Go in peace, be warmed and filled,' yet you do not give them what is necessary for their body, what use is that? Even so, faith," he said, "if it has no works, is dead, being by itself." As one who has received God's mercy, let mercy toward others be the hallmark of your life. That's evidence of true saving faith. This is John MacArthur, trusting your lives are portraits of grace.

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5: D-Day will be the largest seaborne invasion in history.
6: In the new movie Pressure, now theaters were invited into the dramatic prelude to the World War II Battle of D-Day. But before Allied troops storm the beach at Normandy, there's another storm to be weathered behind the scenes. You might never have considered the weather conditions on the beach that fateful June 1944 morning, but those planning the massive invasion certainly did. And a seemingly simple question from four-star General Dwight Eisenhower, "Will the weather be okay?" turns into its own battle. American meteorologist Irving Crick says things will be just fine weather-wise. But British weatherman James Stagg begs to differ. The day planned for the invasion, June 5th, looks to be a terrible one in the unpredictable North Sea. Stakes couldn't be higher. If they delay the invasion, it could give the Nazis on the beach more time to know they're coming and to prepare accordingly. But if they plunge ahead despite Stagg's dire warning, they might just be swamped by the North Sea's infamous foul temper instead. Spoiler warning, D-Day was not June 5th.
7: He's selecting the data that suits him and ignoring the rest, and we must face the facts. The facts, however frightening they may be.
5: It's not Monday. When?
8: Not before June 18th.
6: You might think that a dispute about weather wouldn't make for a movie-length premise, but Pressure tells a surprisingly engrossing story. Most of the drama in this PG-13 film takes place at Allied HQ, though we do see snippets of the battle, including some actual newsreel footage of the fighting, bodies on the beach, and ocean water stained red. Some profanity turns up along the way as well. So we're giving Pressure a 3 out of 5 for family friendliness. Read the full review at PluggedIn.com/radio. I'm Adam Holtz with the Plugged In Movie Review by Focus on the Family.
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1: 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This is AM 630, The Word. It's 2 o'clock, and I'm Steve, and it's time now for Grace to You with the late John MacArthur. 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
12: And you and I, in the same way, are children of God, all of us, in terms of creation, in terms of the physical. We've all been created by God. We all come under the umbrella of His providence, but some are wayward sons, and when those wayward sons come back in loving, concerned repentance, He embraces them.
13: Welcome to Grace to You with John MacArthur here on AM 630, The Word. It's been said, God has created each of us with a thirst that only He can quench. That's to say, we can find true joy and satisfaction only when we find our ultimate enjoyment in God. The question is, how do you enjoy God? What practical steps can you take to cultivate deeper pleasure in your relationship with your Creator? John MacArthur unpacks that issue today from a story in the Bible that you might not expect. It's the parable of the prodigal son. Find out how that story relates to your enjoyment of the Lord as John continues his study titled, Enjoying God. Here's today's lesson.
12: I believe, without a doubt, this is the single greatest statement on the character of God. And it's in Luke 15. Luke 15. Let me read it to you. Verse 11. And he said, a certain man had two sons, and the younger of them said to his father, Father, give me the portion of goods that falleth to me. And he divided unto them his living. And not many days after that, the younger son gathered all together and took his journey into a far country, and there wasted his substance with riotous living. And when he had spent all, there arose a mighty famine in that land, and he began to be in want. And he went and joined himself to a citizen of that country, and he sent him into his fields to feed swine. And he would fain have filled his belly with the husks that the swine did eat, but no man gave unto him. And when he came to himself, he said, how many of my father's hired servants have bread enough and to spare, and I perish with hunger? I will arise and go to my father and will say unto him, Father, I have sinned against heaven and before thee, and am no more worthy to be called thy son. Make me as one of thy hired servants. And he arose and came to his father. And when he was yet a great way off, his father saw him and had compassion and ran and fell on his neck and kissed him. And the son said unto him, Father, I have sinned against heaven and in thy sight, and am no more worthy to be called thy son. But the father said to his servants, bring forth the best robe and put it on him, and put a ring on his hand and shoes on his feet, and bring the fatted calf and kill it and let us eat and be merry. For this my son was dead and is alive again. He was lost and is found. And they began to be merry. Now his older son was in the field. And as he came and drew near to the house, he heard music and dancing. And he called one of the servants and asked what these things meant. And he said unto him, thy brother is come, and thy father hath killed the fatted calf because he hath received him safe and sound. And he was angry and wouldn't go in. Therefore came his father out and entreated him. And he answering said to his father, lo, these many years do I serve thee, neither transgressed I at any time thy commandment, and yet thou never gavest me a kid that I might make merry with my friends. But as soon as this thy son was come, who hath devoured thy living with harlots, thou hast killed for him the fatted calf. And he said unto him, son, thou art ever with me, and all that I have is thine. It was fitting that we should make merry and be glad, for this thy brother was dead and is alive again, and was lost and is found. What a great story. Listen, people, that is not the story of a lost son. That is the story of a loving father. And listen to me, a loving father who loved two sons under two different conditions with the same love, the very same love. Now listen, a younger son had a right to part of the inheritance. The older son got two-thirds, and if there were only two, that would mean a third of the inheritance was his. But it was always the case that he waited till his father died and then received a third of the estate. But he wants it, and he wants it now. Which means the father, in responding to his request, would have to literally liquidate his estate and convert it into enough cash to give this son what he asked for. And the son got what he asked for. At the end of verse 12, he divided unto them his living. He liquidated everything he had and put it in the care of his sons. He bestowed upon them all that he possessed. Verse 13, not many days after that, the younger son gathered all together, took his journey into a far country, and wasted his substance with asotas, dissipation. And then he faced a double disaster. Verse 14, he had spent everything, and there arose a mighty famine in the land, and he began to be in want. It isn't bad enough that he wasted his substance, but now there's a famine in the land. Food is at a premium. He can't get a job and nobody's going to give him anything. He's out of money and the famine has hit. Food is scarce. Food is high priced. Nobody's giving it away and nobody's offering jobs because there's no money for anything but food. In verse 15, he went and joined himself to a citizen of that country and he sent him into his fields to feed swine. A Jew feeding pigs. I mean, you can't get any lower than that. How degrading. Leviticus 11:7 says they were unclean. What's he doing feeding them? The old saying among the Jews was, may a curse come upon the man who cares for swine. That's how low it is. That he is stooped. He would have fain filled his belly, verse 16 says, with the husks. Literally, the word is carob pods. He would have filled his belly with the carob pods that were the food for the pigs, but nobody would give him the pig food because you couldn't eat a human, so you fed a pig because you could eat a pig. Humans drained the resources. Pigs were the resources. Pigs were more valuable than people. So nobody gave him anything. Verse 17, he came to himself. Disillusionment began to set in and he finally came to his senses. And he began to reason, how many of my father's hired servants have bread enough and to spare and I'm perishing with hunger? By the way, the word hired servant is most interesting. It doesn't mean a household slave. It doesn't mean a contracted servant. It means a day laborer. He says, even the people passing down the road that my father hire for one day's work have food to eat. Even the day laborers, even the guys that just hook on for the spare days. Verse 18, I will arise and go to my father and say to him, and he rehearses his little speech, Father, I have sinned against heaven and before thee. And am no more worthy to be called thy son. Make me as one of thy day laborers. Just treat me like a guy who hooks on for a day so I have something to eat. Now, some people have said that he had an ill-advised motive because his motive was food. But listen, it went much deeper than that. He didn't just go with a plan to say, I'm hungry. He went with a plan to say, I have what? I've sinned. I believe it's a classic confession. I believe he really expressed the sorrow in his heart. And it wasn't the sorrow that he'd lost his fortune. And it wasn't the sorrow that he didn't have any food. He wasn't sorrowful for what he lost. He was sorrowful for what he had done. And that's classic confession. When you're only sorry that you got caught, or you're only sorry that your resources are gone, that's not true repentance. When you're sorry because you've sinned against heaven, a Jewish euphemism for God, because they wouldn't speak his name. When you've sinned against God and you're sorry, that's classic confession. And so he comes to his father. Verse 20. And he arose and came to his father. Oh, I love that. Jesus didn't say he went to his home. He returned to his farm. He came to his village. He says he went to his what? Father. It was the relationship Jesus was emphasizing, not the location. And what happened? I love this. Here's the main character in the story. When he was yet a great way off, his father saw him and had compassion and ran and fell on his neck and kissed him. You know what happened? The son said to him, Father, I have sinned against heaven and in thy sight, and am no more worthy to be called thy son. And before he could even say, make me as one of your day laborers, the father set the party in motion. See? You want to know what God's like? That's what God's like. Now listen, I want to stop at the story at verse 24. I'm going to wind it up, but I want you to get these points. Now listen, as I read this story this week, it dawned on me like a bolt out of the sky that the same five truths I saw in John 5 are illustrated right here. That Jesus is giving here the illustration for the theological statement of John 5. What was the first great truth that Jesus uttered in John 5? The Father is what? One with His Son. The Father is one with His Son. Look at verse 19. He says, I'm no more worthy to be called thy son. Make me as one of thy hired servants. That's going to be my speech. I'm going to go and just ask to be a servant. But he gets there, and in verse 21, before he can even get it out of his mouth, the Father embraces him and loves him and gets a feast going and says, this my son, verse 24. The Father sees the relationship restored. He sees his dead son alive, his lost son found. And so does Jesus say in John 14, I go to prepare a place for you because in my Father's house are many dwelling places. It doesn't say mansions in the Greek. Heaven isn't a bunch of mansions down this street and four blocks over there and six to the right is yours. It says this, in my Father's house are many rooms. I'm not living six blocks to the right and down the block. I'm living in the Father's house. I'm one of His family. That's the kind of God I have. He's one with His sons. Tremendous truth. Secondly, the Father loves His Son. Verse 20, but when He was yet a great way off, His Father saw Him. How do you think He saw Him? You know why He saw Him? Guess what the Father had been doing since He went away? What? Watching for Him. Watching for Him. God is the initiator. God is the one who in love embraces and carries us along. That's the kind of love He has. And so when He was a long way off, He saw Him. And He didn't wait for a speech. And He didn't say, well, I wonder what He's going to say when He gets here. How's He going to handle this? He doesn't wait for a speech. He has compassion. He was moved with pity in His bowels. The Greek says His stomach began to churn and the emotion turned over in his stomach and he was feeling deeply the love of his son and he ran, old man that he was, and he ran because God is always the runner after men. He is always the initiator of salvation. And the Bible says he fell on his neck, a passionate embrace, and then it says he kissed him and it uses a term in the Greek that means he kissed him repeatedly and fervently, just kissed him and kept on kissing him and kissing him and kissing. That's God, see? That's God, people. Listen, people, that's what God's like. He makes His children one with Him and He loves His children. There's a third thing I saw here, the same that Jesus talked about in John 5. The Father blesses His children. And even if you're a penitent sinner who deserves nothing, and you come back, what does He say? Verse 22, bring the best robe and put it on Him. Shoes on His feet. Why the best robe? Listen to me, folks. You know what the best robe meant? That was the sign of belonging in the family. When you wore the robe, the family robe, that was your identity. He's one of us. Shoes on His feet, what is that? Slaves went barefoot. Free men wore shoes. Free men wear shoes. Slaves go barefoot. You put on your shoes, I've set you free. You're a son, not a slave. And he blessed him. And then he called for the fatted calf, and he called for a feast, and he called for merriment, and they sang, and they made music, and they celebrated, and they danced. The father blesses his son. You say, but the boy didn't deserve it. That's not the point. It's the nature of the father that is the issue. If God gave us what we deserve, we could pack up the world and just forget it. Fourthly, he gave authority to his son. You'll notice in verse 22 very quickly, he says, put a ring on his hand. This is a signet ring and symbolizes family authority. When anything was done officially by the family, it was sealed and the signet ring of the family was impressed in the seal. And that was authority. If you had that ring, you could literally sign with the seal of the family. And just as God committed all authority to the Son so marvelously, when you become a child of God, does God commit His authority to you? You can act in His behalf. Acts 1, after the Spirit has come upon you, you shall be my witnesses. You will act in my behalf. Whoever sins you remit shall be remitted. Whoever sins you retain shall be retained. Here are the keys to the kingdom. Go to it. You are my emissaries. You are an ambassador of Jesus Christ. 2 Corinthians 5. Beloved, think of it. God has made us one with Him. God has loved us. God has blessed us. God has given us authority to act in His behalf in the world and even put His Son in us so that we may manifest Christ. Finally, we said that in John 5, Jesus said that God honored His Son. And surely we see that here, don't we? He said at the end of verse 23, let us eat and be merry. He commanded everybody to celebrate. Everybody to honor that son that had been dead and was now alive. But there's another alternative too, and that's the second son, and we close with this just briefly. Now his elder son was in the field. And as he came and drew near the house, he heard music and dancing, and he called one of the servants and asked what these things meant. Now listen, get the picture. This is the son that never went anywhere. You know who this is? The Pharisees. They hung around a temple all the time. They hung around God's skirts, as it were, all the time. They were always involved in the religious stuff. They never drifted away. They kept the letter of the law. Look what it says down there in verse 29. These many years have I served thee. I have never transgressed your commandment, and you never gave me any feast. You know why? Because you never knew you were a sinner. And so you have the irreligious man embraced and the religious man turned away. And they prove the falseness of their religion. Their whole attitude shows that their obedience was out of a grim duty, not love. The attitude of an utter lack of sympathy. They treat their brother in such a horrible way. Self-righteous. Why is my father doing this for him? He's a sinner. Remember the story of the publican? And the sinner went in the corner, oh God, be merciful to me, a sinner. The Pharisee said, I thank thee that I'm not like this dirty sinner. That's the older brother. Well, how did the father treat the older brother? Oh, I love this. Verse 31. He said, son, the Pharisees were within the purview of the Abrahamic covenant. They had received the physical seed of Abraham. They were the recipients of the covenants and the adoptions and the promises, as Romans 9, 4 and 5 tells. They had it all there. And he says, son, you're ever with me, and all that I have is yours. It's all yours for the taking, and you've always hung around. And it's yours. Oh, what a loving father. He loves even the legalist. He loves even the Pharisee. But it was so fitting that we should make merry and be glad, for this your brother was dead and is alive, was lost and found. Listen. Do you see the love of God there? See what kind of father he is? He loved so much the one who came back, and he loved no less the one who didn't. Even though he stayed around the religious things, he never knew God and never tapped his resources. The story never ends. It never tells what happened to the older brother. You know why? Because when Jesus preached this message, the story hadn't been told. We know how it ended. The Pharisees cried for his blood. And if the story had run full course, the elder brother would have turned his back on his father. What is God like? Do you know what he's like? I'll tell you what he's like. He can see in the worst sinner, the vilest sinner, something glorious and magnificent. And he wants to set his affection on it, make it one with himself, love, bless, give authority to and honor that individual. No wonder Jesus said, have faith in God. If that's the kind of God we can have faith in. Amen? Let's pray. Thank you, Father. Thank you for the joy that's in our hearts because you ran one day and threw your arms around us when we weren't worthy, when we didn't deserve it, but you loved us anyway. Thank you for being such a father to us that you are to Jesus Christ, for making us one with you, loving us, blessing us, giving us authority and honor. We praise you in Jesus' name. Amen.
14: You're listening to Grace to You, the Bible teaching ministry of John MacArthur. John's current study is called Enjoying God. Now, the parable of the prodigal son that we looked at today, it's good to be reminded, as John explained, that that story is not so much about the rebellious son, but the loving father. The parable holds a memorable place in John's ministry. In fact, the only time I recall hearing an audible gasp from the congregation was when John preached on this parable. Here were some of John's thoughts on this amazing and shocking story.
15: The parable clearly is about the father, because he is the hero in the parable. I think people know generally about the story of the prodigal son. Some people think it's a story illustrating bad parenting and how to fix your parenting. It really has nothing to do with that. But it is one of the greatest of all the parables, and it particularly brings honor to our Lord Jesus Christ, because he is the loving father in the parable who forgives the repentant son. The book that I wrote on this, called The Prodigal Son, was previously titled A Tale of Two Sons. And it is a tale of two sons, but that title didn't really identify with the familiar story, so we changed it to The Prodigal Son. It's the story of the prodigal that holds richer truth than most people would ever realize. Everybody knows the story. But what they don't seem to understand is this is one of the greatest of all biblical revelations on salvation, on forgiveness, on redemption. And it's about the Father and two kinds of sinners, the kind that will be forgiven and redeemed and the kind that will not. This is a shocking story, as most of our Lord's parables do. This has a shock at the end that is the reason people gasped when I came to the end of this parable when I was preaching it. The book, The Prodigal Son, pulls you into this most famous of Jesus' parables, and it also pulls you into Middle Eastern culture and challenges your thinking, shows you the practical implications of this story for your life.
14: 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It's another half hour of unleashing God's truth one verse at a time on Grace to You.
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9: Thank you for joining us. As believers in our Lord and Savior, Jesus Christ, it is vital that we possess the mind of Christ. How do we do that? By consistently studying and applying God's Word daily. We are compelled to let the mind of Christ be in us and assures us that as the children of God, we can have the mind of Christ. Have Bible, pen, and paper handy and listen closely as Pastor Rander teaches us today.
10: And shame on some saints, been in the church 10, 20, 30 years, still acting like a spiritual baby and still on milk. Still on milk. You know, when a baby gets hungry for milk, you can change that baby's diaper. You can play with the baby. He's going to still cry. She going to still cry. You can laugh at the baby. You can play with the baby's jaw and throw the baby up. That baby's still going to cry. He's going to get louder and louder. Why? Because that nothing satisfies. You can get that baby pacified. He's going to spit it back out. You know why? Because nothing satisfies that baby like milk. When that baby wants milk, he wants milk, and he's going to let you know he wants some milk. Huh? He's going to holler and cry, and he's going to turn up the volume until you let him have that milk. And all we need to the milk of God's word so that we can grow. And number three, the Bible is like meat that satisfies us. Hebrews 5:14 says, but solid food belongs to those who are of full age. Babies can't eat meat. That is, those who by reason of use have their senses exercised to discern both good and evil. Let me tell y'all something. A sure sign of spiritual maturity is when one can eat solid food without choking on hard truth. That's a big thought. That'll go right by you. I think I need to say that again. A sure sign of spiritual maturity when one can eat solid food without choking on hard truth. And sometimes truth gets so hard from this pulpit, I've seen folk get up and walk out. You think I stop preaching? No, no. You think I get mad when somebody get upset? No, no, no. You look as mean as you want. The more mean you look, the harder I preach. Matter of fact, your meanness is motivation to me. You need to smile. I'll shorten the sermon. That's right. Meat. We need meat. We need meat. Babies don't have teeth. So if you try to give a 2-month-old baby some pork chops or either some steak, they're going to choke and perhaps die. And you're going to get charged with child abuse. And even when they begin to get some teeth, you still got to cut it up and you got to mash it up. You know what I'm talking about? And then you got to make it just right so they can do it. Y'all know what I'm talking about, unless you haven't had a child in a long time. You know what I'm talking about. And some of y'all, sad to say, are still on a spiritual Gerber. You're on baby food. You haven't cut any teeth, and you've been in the church 20 years, still on soft stuff. That's why the church is anemic. That's why the church is so weak. Because folk come to church for music. You don't have concerts here on Sunday. Choir sing 2 or 3 numbers. That's enough. It's time for preaching. You know, they never say the choir sang too long, but they heard them say, "Whoa, he preached a long time." Well, listen, with all that hell in you, I need to preach a long time. Now, that's hard truth. My job is to preach the hell out of you. That's right. People come, you say, "No, I don't have to come in here with no hell in me." Yes, you do. If you come in here angry, that's hellish. You come in here bitter, that's hellish. You come in here with too high a view of yourself, that's hellish. When it comes to giving, you can't tithe because you're robbing God, that's hellish. Huh? You backbite, you gossip, that's hellish. You looking at pornography, that's hellish. You playing the lottery, that's hellish. Huh? You look at more internet than you do Bible, that's hellish. Huh? Not that anything's wrong with the internet, it serves a good purpose, but the Bible transcends the internet. It's around long before the internet was thought of. You see? So all that stuff needs to be preached out of you so that you can serve God to the maximum of your potential. When you gonna grow up? When you gonna get meat? True. Some churches, music for a whole 45 minutes and then a 10-minute message. All you have is little sermonettes. 10 minutes, 15 minutes. I say, what? 20? 15 minutes? That's sermonettes. Sermonettes make Christianettes. That's right. Make little Christianettes. No. No. We need to hang around the Word of God. And we need to love the Word of God. And we need to eat the Word of God. I said in the first service, as a matter of fact, she came up here and said, I was the one that said that. The member recently joined a few months ago, and she came up after the first service and said, I was the one that said what you just said. I said, oh, that was you. But anyway, she, I can't think of her name right now, but she joined a church, and she came up in the baptismal communion service. And that's a time for people who have just joined to come forth, give right-hand fellowship and all these things, welcome them before the body of Christ and all of that. And if you haven't had that done to you, you need to come so you can get it, by the way, on first Sunday nights. But anyhow, she said, you know why I joined this church? And I said, why? Because you preach hard truth. She said, I don't want it sugar-coated. She said, I don't want it soft. She said, I want it to cut straight. And I wanted hard truth. I joined this church because you preached hard truth. Truth be told, the reason people are not, you're not seeing folks saved, revived, and delivered is because the truth is just sugar-coated, soft, with no substance. That's right. If you think I'm lying, you go visit somewhere. You know, I don't worry about people leaving this church because sheep go where they are fed. When you get deficient enough, you heard them come back to the trough here. So you need meat. You need meat. You need hard truth. You need to say out. My job is not to make you feel good. Television does enough of that. These night shows and all this stuff. Yeah, I'm not here to make you feel good and tickle your fancy. I'm concerned about your soul. I have to give an account for you. And I tell you, the reason I preach so hard, because if I don't preach and tell you the gospel truth, your blood is on my hand. And I'm not getting your whooping. I preach so that your own blood will be on your own head. You give an account for what you have heard, and what you do with it is between you and God. But you can't say, I didn't know. And some folks don't come to church because they don't want to know. And God says, ignorance of my law is no excuse. You're talking about, I didn't know that sign down the street said 30 miles an hour and you going 50. But police, I didn't see that sign. He keep on writing. He said, well, after this, you'll see it the next time. Huh? Ignorance of God's law is no excuse. So you can stay absent all you want. Every time you absent and you not critically ill or some beyond your control, God said, you could have got your lazy self up. I'm charging against you. I'm charging against you. I've saved you and sanctified you. I've provided for you. And, you know, we have to think about whether we're going to go to church, and there are other nations that are persecuted because they go to church. And we got to listen, if you have to think about whether you're going to get up and go to the church, it already puts your carnality and your lack of spiritual maturity on display. That's right. You ought to be like the psalmist that says, I was glad when they said to me, let us go to the house of the Lord. Number four, the Bible is like water. The word is water that washes us. Psalms 119:9 says, how can a young man cleanse his way? By taking heed according to your word. It is the water that cleans up a dirty life. John 15:3 says, you are already clean because of the word which I have spoken to you. It is the word that cleanses. In other words, the word of God is like a cleanser that washes the stain and residue of sin off of God's children. You know, once you get your body all clean, got a good hot shower, soaked in the bathtub, you don't go put on clothes 2 weeks ago where you went out and cut the yard in and you put that on your clean body. Listen, the worst thing you can do is have a clean body and then you put on all those dirty clothes. You're going to still smell stinky even though your body's clean. Those filthy clothes are going to contaminate the cleansing that you had, right? And the worst thing you can do is put a stench over cologne, you know? And so you gotta be careful. And so what the water of the word of God is what cleanses so that we can get the residue of the world off of us. And some things in our lives are so big or such a stronghold until we have to let the word of God soak. You ever had some spots in your clothes and you have to treat that spot treatment, and you have to let it set in there perhaps hours so it can lift up those stains so that it can be totally clean. And we need to let the word of God soak in our hearts so that we can be cleansed and be a wonderful representative of the Lord Jesus Christ. Number five, the Bible is like fire. The word is fire that cleanses us. Jeremiah 23:29 says, is not my word like a fire, says the Lord, and like a hammer that breaks the rock in pieces? Not only does the word of God cleanse and purify us, it is also like a hammer that breaks and shatters pride, rebellion, and a stony heart. That's why we're preaching a three-part series here. This series that I'm preaching is so critical in nature until a one-part message is greatly insufficient to really help you to understand the significance and the importance and the profoundness of the scripture that we have come to love and know. You know, and you have to keep preaching the truth over and over and over until you get a breakthrough. The word of God is like a hammer. It shatters the pride, shatters the meanness, the ugliness, the rebellion, the stony hard hearts. You see, number six, the Bible is like a sword, in the blanket sword that cuts deeply into us. Hebrews chapter 4, verses 12 through 13. It says, for the word of God is living and powerful and sharper than any two-edged sword, piercing even to the division of soul and spirit and of joints and marrow, and is a discerner of the thoughts and intents of the heart. And there is no creature hidden from his sight, but all things are naked and open. Look, all things are naked and open to the eyes of him to whom we must give an account. Do you realize you are given an account? Everything you do before God is naked and open. God sees you for who you really are. The word of God is like a sword. It cuts deeply. You know, some surgeries are 1 hour surgery, and some surgeries in the medical profession, some surgeries are 5 and 7 and 8 hour surgeries. And they have to go deep to get the cancer out. Deep, cut deep to uproot, to keep it from spreading and contaminating the other vital organs. And let me tell you something, shallow messages and little feel-good messages don't change lives. You need the word of God to cut deep, to uproot all of that rubbish and all of that debris so that your life can be cleansed and made whole and made healthy so that you can be a vital, healthy, well-balanced saint to the glory of Almighty God. You see, the word of God cuts deep into the heart and soul of man to expose and take out anything that will contaminate and defile the inner person, the soul. You can have a beautiful suit on, beautiful dress on, beautiful whatever you got on, and be just as defiled as you can be in an inner person. If God doesn't look at the outer, he looks at the inner. It is the heart that God looks at, because the heart affects everything you do outwardly. Number 7, the Bible is like a mirror. The word is mirror, to reflect ourselves to us. James chapter 1, verses 23 through 25, it says, "For if anyone is a hearer of the word and not a doer, he is like a man observing his natural face in a mirror. For he observes himself, goes away, and immediately forgets what kind of man he was. But he who looks into the perfect law of liberty and continues in it and is not forgetful, is not a forgetful hearer, but a doer of the work, this one will be blessed in what he does." In other words, you never look in a mirror and say, "That's not me." You do. You know, we need to commit you somewhere. That's somebody else. That's not me. No, when you look in that mirror, that's really you. You say, "Oh, no, that's not me. That's Joe down the street." No, now you lost it. When you look in that mirror, you looking at yourself, what and all. You have no doubt I'm looking at me. Huh? Well, the word of God is like a mirror. You know, the word of God reveals and it exposes the reality of who we are, who we really are, that we may confront the issues, the sins, the defects, and our deficiencies. The word of God shows you all of your blemishes. It shows you your shortcomings. It reveals your sins. It exposes you for who you are so that you can confront the reality of yourself. That's right. Stop comparing yourself with other folk. Did you hear what I said? The spirit of comparison is dangerous, because you just one sinner comparing yourself to another sinner. Huh? That's right. They're not God. But look at this book, and it will give you a reflection of who you are so that you can see yourself for who you are and then confront the issue of yourself so that you can be made whole to the glory of God. Don't compare yourself. "Oh, she's so spiritual. I want to be like her. I want to be..." No, you want to be like Jesus. Huh? You want to be like Jesus. And the person that you think is so spiritual, you don't know what they live like when they go home. And you don't know what they into. So stop puffing folk up. Could be puffing the devil up. Number 8, the Bible is like a lamp. Say lamp. To our feet, to lead us. Psalms 119:105 says, "Your word is a lamp to my feet and a light to my path." And my friends, we are destined to stray in a dark and decadent world if we are not guided by the light of God's word. The world is dark. Let me tell you something. You got some cell groups and you got some homegrown terrorism right here in America. It didn't have to come from some Islamic personnel from overseas. You got some people right in this city and right in these states that will blow you up and everybody around you up. This is a dark, wicked, wicked world. And folk have no regard for God, and people have no regard for life. And they will wipe you out, go to eat a hamburger, and go to sleep, and won't even think about it. I'm trying to get your attention. I'm not trying to scare you, but I'm talking about the reality of things. You need the lamp of God's word to lead you around all the satanic booby traps that Satan sets for you to walk in so that he can wipe you out. Don't you know the Gospel of John chapter 10 verse 10 says that Satan comes to steal, to kill, and to destroy. He hates you. He's not your friend. He's a devil. Satan is lost. Satan's already doomed and damned and been defeated at the cross. He's not your friend. Don't play with him. Don't play in his camp. Don't put one foot in Jesus' camp and another foot in Satan's camp and think you're going to heaven anyhow. Look how quiet. Y'all won't say amen. Won't you say amen? Some of y'all in both camps, in church on Sunday, and by night, you're in some hellish place. And if people see you, you, some folk know you, and you think, oh, don't nobody know me here. I was in Florida. Somebody knew me. And then I was over here. I go all out of town. I go, hey, Rev Draper! I got on the plane somewhere. One of the members of the church, she just screamed. She hollered. I thought I had done something wrong. I had to look and say, honey, are you my wife? I thought, now, Darlene, I hope you're you. You know, she screamed like she saw me with another woman or something. You know, I'm so glad. People see you everywhere. I never will forget. Way back, we're in the other building. And Papado's, you know what Papado's is? Most of y'all know, you know where it is, something like 410. It's a hotel right behind Papado's. And so my wife and I, that was one Sunday we took us a break. I said, I treat her, just we go get away. And we took vacation in the city. And so we were packing up, getting ready to go. My wife stayed, she delayed being in the hotel. One of St. Isolo's, she had eaten at Papado's, and she looked and saw me coming out with the bag at the hotel. Hey, Rip Draper! And so she stood right there. And I know why she was there. I put the bag in my bag, overnight stuff in the trunk and all that. And she just stood right there, and she just wanted to see who was going to come out of that hotel. When my wife walked out of there, I said, hallelujah, thank you, Jesus. Listen, y'all

get as excited about Sunday school and church, something is severely wrong with your walk with the Lord. You can midnight ramble in the streets. Whole lot of folk ought to be at home and end up dead because they didn't go home. Man, you don't need to be running that street. You got children. You ain't got time to be in those streets. Go home. And women, you got children and you got a responsibility and you're to be the homemaker in that house. And you need to go home too. Can't live in the streets all with all these folk and think you're going to be successful with your children. Go home. Nothing out in the streets for you 1 o'clock in the morning. You're coming back in around that time. Listen, you're not single anymore. Even if you're single, you ought to go home. So what you doing out there that kind of night? You get hit by a drunk driver. I just ride. Listen, you up to something. You don't joyride no 2 o'clock in the morning. Won't y'all say amen? Okay, number 9. The Bible is wisdom to guide us in life. The Bible is wisdom to guide us in life. Proverbs 4:10-11 says, "Hear my son and receive my saying, and the years of life will be many. I have taught you in the way of wisdom. I have led you in right paths." If we are not guided by the wisdom of God's word, this book, we are destined for defeat. If you're not guided by the wisdom of this book, you're destined for disillusionment, you're destined for deception, and you're destined for disaster. If you don't have this book and govern yourself by this book, you're going to marry the wrong man. You're going to marry the wrong woman. You say, I've messed up 2 times, you're going to mess up 3 and 4 times. If you don't get this book and get your life straight and let the Lord send you the one he wants you to have, that's right. But the more you divorce, the greater the chance of, once you remarry, of divorcing again. And so you need the Lord to guide you in life and about your career and what you're going to do and how many of what you should have and all of these things. How you should handle your funds and education and your children and all these kinds of things. Wisdom comes from God, and we need to seek it to guide us in life. This is a book of wisdom. You can save yourself a whole lot of trouble if you learn to live by this book. Everything you need to know is in this book. Number 10, the Bible is like a counselor that comforts us. Romans 15:4 says, For whatever things were written before were written for our learning, that we through the patience and comfort of the scripture might have hope. Let me tell you something. There is no substitute for biblical counseling, for it alone is the only source of comfort and hope. You know, people want to send you to psychologists, psychotherapists, and psycho this and that. Let me tell you something. The word of God brings comfort to the soul, healing to the soul, and so forth. It brings comfort, encouragement, renews your hope. Then the Bible is, number 11, the Bible is like medicine. Like medicine. Don't close your Bible because you're in the last line. We're not through yet. Don't get in the shutdown mode. The Bible is like what? Medicine to keep us from sickness and sin. Psalms 119:11 says, "Your word I have hidden in my heart that I might not sin against God." Psalms 107:20a says, "He sent his word and healed them." He sent his word. Say, he sent his word and healed them. Now say it this way. I received his word, activated it in my life, and God healed me. Let me tell you something. Thank you. The Bible is therapeutic for the body, and not only the body, but for the soul. It has power to heal us spiritually and physically as we apply and appropriate and activate the Word of God in our lives daily. Beloved, medicine is not a cure-all. I didn't say you don't need medicine. I use medicine. I'm not saying, thank God for inventions and creation. God gives wisdom. I didn't say that, but I am saying this. Medicine is not a cure-all for all of our ills. Okay? You're not going to hear that on television. Actually, society is over-medicated and

0: The pharmaceutical industry makes billions of dollars off of us. That's right. That's right. They don't even want you taking herbs, anything. Naturalness. Thank God for the advancement of medicine. However, there is no substitute for the Bible.
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1: 99.5 KDIS Little Rock. He's just a regular guy with a cool job that God loves for some reason. Welcome to the Steve Marston Show, a daily journey in learning how to live more like Jesus, conversations with those that God is working through, and dad jokes. It's the most unique show you'll hear today. Now, here's Steve.
2: Okay, welcome in. It is the Steve Marston Show, still battling a little bit of the crud that's going around, little throat action, not as, you know, to the point where I want it to be 85-90% or so. And then I just bit my tongue at lunch. So that's annoying me as well. But having said all that, my favorite hour of the day is here. It's the one I get to spend with you. We are on two great radio stations, AM 630 The Word in San Antonio and Faith Talk 99.5 in Little Rock. Of course, we're streaming the video portion of the program all over the place. We'd love for you to join us there as well. You can call us if you want to be a part of the program, 888-901-5454, or you can shoot me an email, steve@salemmedia.com. Big show coming up for you. We're going to be joined in a little while by Joe Manning. He's a pastor and an author and an apologist. And from time to time, we gather up questions that you guys send in and ask Brother Joe about them, because you get some deep ones that come in, and he's very well learned in Scripture, and we're looking forward to talking to him about your questions coming up. Of course, you can leave one for him at one of the streaming sites that we're on right now or by a phone call. So please join the program today. We're going to get started with something that I came across in my daily reading. Now, sometimes you go through your Bible readings and you come across things that you never saw were there before. I just love it when that happens, especially if you have been studying God's word, trying to apply it to your life for years and years. You feel like a lot of times, well, you've got a pretty good handle on things. And I kind of put myself in that camp. I feel like I could walk people through Scripture and tell them what's there in the different places. But there are just times when you come across something that just kind of makes you go, wow, didn't realize that. And that's what happened to me. I was reading in the book of Psalms. Now, for the most part, the overwhelming majority, in fact, this is the only psalm that is not like what I'm about to describe. You read the Psalms, and basically, in a nutshell, you've got songs of prayer, songs of praise, and you've got some that are full of emotion. Some are angry. Some are disheartened. Some are just completely at their wit's end. And invariably, by the time you finish reading that particular psalm, even though the emotions may be all over the place, it kind of leaves you with a little bit of hope. It leaves you with a little bit of, like, that person who was actually writing out this prayer or writing out this praise, God gave them a little peace. And just that little nudge that you needed to keep going. That is true in every single one of the Psalms, except for Psalm 88. Because I'm reading it today, and I'm going over it, and in my mind, I know the formula. I know it's the emotions and the disheartening with God and wondering where he is and how long this stuff is going to go on. And I just keep getting to the point where I'm thinking, okay, where's the hope? Where's the little boost of, yeah, oh God. So much like he's forgotten me, he really hasn't. But that doesn't come in Psalm 88. Psalm 88 is one of those psalms where the person that wrote it is just saying, God, I don't understand. My friends have forsaken me. My sin has gotten the best of me. And just keeps going on and on. knowing that God will hear and will answer, but he hasn't. And he doesn't by the end of that. So that got me to thinking, why? Because I know we've all been there, right? We have all been in that author's shoes to where we feel like God has kind of misplaced us. Maybe he hasn't forgotten us, but he's just misplaced our lives in the grand scheme of things because he's just not just paying that close of attention because we're going through something and we need him and he's just silent. So what do we do in those situations? Wonder what this author did. I don't know what he did, but I think about that a lot. I think about why would God not answer? And the couple of things that I came up with. First, maybe there's something going on with you. Maybe it's an attitude. Maybe it's a place in your life where you haven't given God full access. You haven't been convinced that you can trust him with it because it's really personal and it's really close to you and you feel like you just can't open that part up. And maybe God is saying until you do, you're going to feel like you're out in the wilderness. You're going to feel like you're alone. You're not alone, but you may feel like that until you're ready to surrender whatever it is. That's one possibility. But there's another possibility that you do that self-inventory and you check and you think, there's nothing that I'm holding back from God. I don't feel like there's any kind of sin I need to repent of. There's nothing that I'm feeling that's negative or feeling that is contrary to what God would have me to do. So why? Why not hear from him? Why is he silent? The answer to that question is, I'm not sure. I do know I've heard people say before that when God is silent, you can almost think of it sometimes as a teacher being quiet during a test, right? Maybe God's, for whatever reason, putting you through this time and he's just going to be silent until he's ready to reveal himself. I don't know. Makes sense. It's sure not fun in the moment. So what do you do when you find yourself like Psalm 88, when you are just completely at your wit's end and you're just thinking, I don't know how I can keep going when I don't feel like my prayers are being answered, when I don't feel like when I open up the word that God is speaking to me, it just seems like I'm reading pages but never getting any kind of comprehension, nothing that's drawing me closer to him. What do you do? Well, I don't know. I wish I had some kind of magic formula for you to tell you exactly what the answer would be. But I do know this, that we can't stop doing what we know to do. We can't stop praying. We can't stop going to church. We can't stop reading our Bibles. We can't stop crying out to him. We can't stop giving. We can't stop because there's no other alternative. I mean, it's like Peter said in that wonderful passage in John where all these people are following Jesus and Jesus starts talking about the commitment and sacrifice it's going to take to be able to really follow him and be a disciple. And it said, at that moment, the crowds stopped following him. And then Jesus turned to the 12 that he had chosen out and said, what about you? You guys going to leave me too? And Peter stood up and said, where else are we going to go? You have the words of eternal life. That's where we're at. So yeah, it can be hard. And yeah, it can be incredibly stressful not to hear from God. But don't give up. Just keep on keeping on. He promises he's there. And he promises he will answer.
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2: Okay, here we are. Thank you for being a part of today's festivities. We are your daily dose of encouragement. Thank you again for being here today. Joe Manning is going to be joining us coming up here in just a little while. If you've got a question about the Bible, maybe something that you've read over and thought, I'm not sure exactly what that means, Joe's the man to answer it. And we'll be getting to him coming up in just a little while. But I wanted to go back and touch on something that I talked a little bit about yesterday. There's the author, William Young, who wrote the book The Shack several years ago. Gosh, I bet it's probably close to 20 years ago now. And when that book first came out, it was controversial, to say the least, because the guy that wrote it portrayed... well, let me first back up and tell you a little bit about the plot of the story. There was a desperate tragedy in this man's life. If I remember right, it's been a long time since I've read the book, but I think his daughter was abducted and then sexually assaulted and I think died. And it really tore this father up, as you can imagine. And he went out into the woods and was there in this shack and had this encounter with God. And in the book, God was portrayed, the father, as a black lady and the Holy Spirit as an Asian woman and the son, Jesus, is more or less a hippie. And a lot of people didn't like the characterizations of it. And the excuse in the book or the reasoning in the book was because God said, this is the only way I can get your attention, talking to that grieving father, is to be able to come at you outside the box. Now, I read it, and like everything else that falls into the Christian genre, it's not a documentary. It's not what the scripture says. And you have to know that going in. And if you can have that mindset going in, you're not going to be as offended by the things that happen in it, knowing that this is just a fanciful story and that it's something that is done for entertainment. What happens, though, is because we are human and we are sinful people, we always look for the shortcut. We always would rather read a book about the marvelous, wonderful God that we serve than read the book that he left for us. It's just always the way it is. And so many people got kind of their theology kind of messed around with that. Yes, last time when it was out, whatever it was, 20 years ago. And it caused some problems. And I understand that from a leadership standpoint as a church person. Yeah, I can understand where you would be kind of concerned with that as a pastor or maybe some other type leader in the church. But if you know going in that it's just a novel, it should be okay. Well, anyway, I failed to really hit that point hard yesterday when I was talking about the book that's going to be the sequel. It's called The Return to the Shack that William Young is writing. It's going to be out in October. And I know some people were not happy with me necessarily for bringing it up and promoting it. But listen, I'm not going to sit here and tell you not to read a book. That's not my job. You're a grown person. You're reasonable. You're rational. You should be able to read a book or read something online or watch a movie or a television show and be able to discern the truth out of it. And I just hope you do with this as well. Again, William Paul Young's theology is not great. I mean, it wasn't in The Shack. It was in another book that he wrote where he talked about, you know, the rejection of Jesus being like the only way for salvation as a substitute atonement. He denied the eternal state of people when they go to hell and some other different kinds of things that are theologically off base. So my just plea to you is that if you do pick up a copy of this book when it comes out in a couple of months, because you're interested and you want to see where the story goes from here, then by all means do so, but just don't take it for being anything more than what it is. A novel. And here's a great exercise, by the way. If you read something that he says is attributed to God, well, open your Bible. Go and look and see if that's really true. See if whatever is described there matches up with the revelation we have from God Almighty. That would be fun. That would be a neat little exercise to do. And that way you can be sure you know truth from error. Because here's the thing. If one of them is saying one thing and the other one says the other, well, it's real easy to know which one is true. There's only one standard. There's only one book that will tell you the absolute unvarnished truth, and it's the Bible. So be sure if it's this with the sequel to The Shack, or if it's The Chosen or the House of David series that's out streaming that a lot of people have watched, or anything else, just make sure that you watch it for what it's worth and don't try to say, oh, this is a live action form of what Scripture says, because most of the time it's not going to be. And if you're looking for it to be that, you're going to be disappointed. You're going to be upset. So just make sure you watch and you read just with your mind open and your mind engaged so that you can tell what's truth from what's not. So just wanted to make that point about that new book, The Shack, coming out. I personally don't know that I'll pick it up and read it. I might. I don't know. But I'm certainly not going to try to tell you not to do it. I'm just going to tell you to be careful when you read it. Just make sure you keep everything in its proper place. Okay. When we come back, Joe Manning is going to join us, and we'll talk about some of these questions that you have written in and called into us, and get his answers to it about all things Bible and spiritual. We'll do that next on the Steve Marston Show.
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2: All right, we are back. Thank you for joining us. And it's time to welcome in our special guest. It's Joe Manning. He is a pastor and an author and a Christian apologist. And we, from time to time, get these questions about the Bible, about different things spiritual-wise, and we like to save him up and bring him on and let him knock them down one by one. Brother Joe, welcome back. It's good to have you.
14: Well, it's good to be back, Steve. I'm telling you.
2: Yeah, you've been a world traveler. You've been all over the place here lately.
14: Well, not necessarily. I guess you could say that. I went to North Carolina.
2: Yeah.
14: Well, you know, that's all over the place.
2: Yeah, exactly.
14: I mean, yeah. But so, it's good to be back home. It is.
2: Well, that's great. We're grateful to have you here. Now, we just had a phone call in the break about a question because we set it up saying you were going to be answering some questions here. And basically the gist of it is, but in Romans 9 and 10, or I'm sorry, actually it's Romans 10 verses 9 and 10, talking about when you're confessing with your mouth, you know, to be saved. I guess, is there that, I'll kind of amend to it. Is it like a sinner's prayer? Is there certain wording we have to go through to be able to get God's attention on that?
14: No, it's you come to that point of realizing that Jesus Christ is who he says he was. He is the Son of God who came to die on the cross for our sins to restore a broken relationship with the Heavenly Father, a relationship because of sin. That was, you know, and that broke it. And when you come to that point of recognizing that, and it's already in the heart before you even begin to speak it, you know, you just feel it there, and the words come out. And at that moment, and it's salvation at that very moment.
2: Yeah,
14: I all of us can remember the moment we accepted Christ, and you know that urging, the unction of the Holy Spirit to say yes, and then we did, and what a relief it was. Yeah,
2: absolutely. And by the way, if you'd like to get in, you can call right now 901-5454. Let me give you the number again. 888-901-5454 if you'd like to get your question in here today for Joe Manning. Okay, here's one that came in through social media. Why so many denominations? You look around and it seems like there's a different church on every street corner. If we're all saved and we're all born again Christians, why do we have so many kind of groups?
14: Well, I think it comes back again to when we look at church history and we go back and we see when the first split or division actually occurred. That was around 1054 when you had the Eastern Orthodox Church split from the Roman Catholic Church. And, you know, there were various issues over the reason they split, but they went their separate ways. And then you come to the 15th and 16th centuries and, you know, you have the growth or actually when you start in the 15th century where you have the Protestant Reformation, and then you had Calvinism and Lutheranism, and you began to see the splits there. And then as you moved into the 17th and 18th century, you had the rise of the Baptists and the Methodists and the Pentecostals. I mean, you see this, but to me, what's happening, and the easiest way to explain it is that we understand that Jesus Christ died for our sins. We understand that we need to accept him as our Lord and Savior. But we differ on how we express that, like through baptism. Do you baptize by immersion? Do you baptize by sprinkling? Do you believe in infant baptism or believer's baptism? What do you believe about, you know, the Lord's Supper? Well, you know, and so when those things happen, we have splits. We have splits within the Baptist denomination.
2: No, sure.
14: You've got Southern Baptist, Northern Baptist, American Baptist, General Baptist, you know, you have them all. And it's all over these issues of how we express our faith.
2: And most of them are all secondary, you know?
14: That's right.
2: Where we can still be friends and still be brothers and sisters in Christ, because we're going to share heaven together if we all know Jesus as our Savior. It's
14: really?
2: Just these, yeah, it's just these, it's just these little points that we maybe disagree on, but doesn't mean we can't be friends.
14: That's right, and that's what I tell folks. I said, you know, how you view certain things, your salvation isn't based on that. Your salvation
2: right.
14: is based on Christ on the cross, and that. Then you don't break fellowship over those side issues, okay? And as I tell folks, we will agree to disagree on certain things, but when we get to heaven, I'll be able to say, I told you so.
2: You know, I love you it. Know. I love but, it.
14: Yeah, as it is, we're just brothers and sisters in the Lord.
2: That's exactly right. Okay, now this one, I think I know the genesis of this question, because it wasn't too long ago I was listening to John MacArthur here on the radio station on Grace to You, and I heard him mention something along these lines. Excuse me. So I think this is where this question comes from. It says, why did Jesus teach in parables? Said, I heard it explained one time that it was a judgment against the listeners. And I could vaguely remember John MacArthur talking something about that. What say you?
14: Well, if you take a look at the 40 or so parables that we'll find in the New Testament, the number varies depending on how you classify the parable. All of them are dealing with salvation or your righteous standing before God. So in a way, it is a judgment against the individual that he is speaking to, or individuals. But it's that hidden truth that's there, that if they have ears to hear, they will understand that what their life is not lined up with God, and that Jesus, through this parable, is teaching them how to get it lined up with the Lord. And I mean, it's no different than when we stand in the pulpit and we share illustrations to try to drive our point of our message home. Jesus is doing the same thing. You know, it's like in our broadcast today on Apologetic Cafe, and what I taught on Sunday morning in the church was the parable of the Good Samaritan, and how I think that it is one of the most misunderstood and misapplied parables, because it has nothing to do with establishing social centers or helping the poor or anything like that, but it's dealing with salvation. It was dealing with the issue of the man's heart. Yeah. When he said, all these things, you know, I've done these things. I'm on the road to heaven already because I obey the 613 laws. And Jesus is saying, wait a minute, you know, you got to have a heart that is so full of the love for God that it is just overflowing, and that it is a perfect love for him. And we can't have a perfect love because we're sinners. So that's why we need Christ. And it's so, again, parables, yeah, they are there to teach that story of salvation and right standing before God.
2: Joe Manning is our guest. As he mentioned, he's a Bible teacher, he's a radio host, he's a pastor, and he joins us here regularly on the Steve Marston Show to answer some of your questions. Let's get to this one. This was an interesting question. It said, I've heard God's name as Yahweh, and this is primarily in the Old Testament, as Yahweh, as Jehovah, as I Am. Which one is God's name?
14: All three.
2: Yeah.
14: I mean, they're all three. You know, Yahweh is probably the most accurate of them. But if you remember, in the Hebrew, there were no vowels. It was all consonants, okay? So you have the YHWH, where we get Yahweh. And then when you look at the I Am, or that's really what Yahweh represents, because in Exodus, when God said, tell the children of Israel, I am, that's who I am, he's talking about his being the eternal one, the powerful God. And so Yahweh is associated with that. I am the all-existent one. And then when you take a look at Jehovah, it's taking the vowels from the word Lord, which is Adon, and it's taking the A and it's taking the O and adding them in there so that you get Jehovah, and or as we would say it, Jehovah. So all it is Yahweh with the vowels added to it.
2: Okay. I did not know that. How about that? Yeah. That's something. Yeah, and because I think a lot of times it can be a little bit confusing, because you do read, especially in the early parts of the Old Testament in Genesis, you talk about Jehovah Rophi and Jehovah Jireh and all of these different titles for God. And I think even though it means his character in a lot of different ways, I think it can be maybe a little bit confusing to those who are maybe new to the faith.
14: Well, yeah. And when you look at that, you gotta remember the children of Israel at Exodus had just come out of 400 years in Egypt. They didn't know who Yahweh was. They had heard, you know, him mentioned from the elders and that, but didn't know. And so God is beginning to reveal himself through Jehovah Jireh, Jehovah Tsidkenu, revealing to them his very character and nature, so they come to understand who this God is that's different from the gods of Egypt.
2: Yeah. And the thing too is, going back to what you said about Yahweh and I Am, it's correct me if I'm wrong here, but it's the action verb, right? It's I Am. Yes. action verb. Meaning he's in a constant state of being all the time, never beginning, never an end, just always.
14: Always, yes, absolutely.
2: Isn't that just something to me? That just blows your mind if you sit there and think about that long enough, you know?
14: Yeah, well, it does, but it also shows us that, you know, we can never be where God isn't. I mean, he's always there present with us. You know, and as the psalmist said, you know, where can I go?
15: Yeah.
14: You know, to hide from. If I go to the depths of the sea, you're there. If I go to the heights of the sky, you're there. So he's everywhere.
2: Yeah, it's good stuff. Okay, let's look at this one. This one was something that I brought up yesterday. I was talking about something a little bit in Acts chapter 1, and somebody wrote in and said, was it God's will that Matthias become an apostle, because that office was originally, later on given to Paul? So, because the story goes, when after the ascension of Christ into heaven, they're waiting for the Holy Spirit to come down, and you've got the 11 of them there, and of course Judas has already betrayed, and Judas has taken his own life. So the apostles that are there decide to go ahead and fill that person's spot. Was that what God really wanted them to do in that situation?
14: Well, you have to say yes, that's what God wanted, because remember, they cast lots for it.
2: Right.
14: And God gave his approval for Matthias to fill that role. Now remember, he was filling a role of the 12, which meant that they had to have been with him during his years of teaching. The Apostle Paul was not. So if you really wanted to look at that, the Apostle Paul was the 13th. I mean, he didn't fill the spot of the 12 because he wasn't with Jesus during his 3.5 years of ministry. He came about, you know, on the road to Damascus, and that experience that he had with Christ on the road, and that led to his conversion. But he was considered an apostle to the Gentiles. Remember, you know, that's what we have to keep in mind. Yeah.
2: Hell, that's so good, because I think sometimes we get kind of stuck because we always just hear 12 disciples, 12 apostles, you know, that's all there was. And so to think of a 13th maybe kind of throws some people maybe is from the heart of that question there. But that's good. That's good stuff. Let's see. We got time for a couple more here. How about this one? Oh, this goes to the fact that when you read Matthew, Mark, and Luke, they're called the synoptic gospels because basically they're telling and covering the same material, where John, the fourth gospel, is kind of set aside a lot different than the other three. Why is that?
14: Well, you know, when you look at those three, Matthew, Mark, and Luke, they're really giving us a detailed narrative of the life of Christ. That's what they're doing. And so that's why we call them the synoptic gospels. They come together to fill us in on details of Jesus's ministry. But now John, he's got a different purpose in mind. And you can find his purpose in chapter 20, verse 31, when he says, "These are written so that you may believe that Jesus is the Christ, the Son of God, and that by believing you may have life in his name." So he was presenting more of the divinity of Christ, his deity, and the personal transformation that would take place in an individual's life that would then come to believe in Christ as their Lord and Savior. So he had a different purpose. And again, this is why when you look at the individual gospels like Matthew, Mark, and Luke, you look at what is their purpose in writing? Who are they writing to? Who is their audience? And Matthew mostly is Jews, and Mark, he's kind of writing towards the mixture of the two. And Luke, boy, he's dealing with the Gentile, the Greek. And
2: yeah.
14: So you can see that in their writings, yeah.
2: We're here with Joe Manning talking about your questions and answering them. We've collected them over the last few days and weeks here on the Steve Marston Show. And this is one that actually goes back to a Bible study I was a part of a couple of weeks ago, when somebody asked about Orthodox Jews today. What do they believe about salvation? Because we were in the discussions of like, well, okay, you know, those that were in Jesus's time, you know, Jesus was the fulfillment of being the Messiah. But what happens with those that are like today that are continuing to follow the tenets of Judaism? What do they believe for salvation?
14: Well, their belief in salvation is the way it has always been with the Orthodox or the conservatives of the Jews, and that is by observing the 613 laws and maintaining those laws and doing their, you know, going to synagogue worshiping every week, observing the Sabbath day and making sure that it is holy, that there's no work that's done on that day, making sure that all male children are circumcised on the eighth day. So their whole salvation is based upon works.
2: Yeah.
14: And following the law. And they still do that today.
2: Yes. And is it just those first five books or the entire Old Testament?
14: The entire Old Testament. Now, if you go and you look, and something that I found out in one of the studies I did online in Israel was that there are Samaritans still today. And you can go online and you can do a search for Israel Samaritans. And they believe they are the true remnant of Israel. They only adhere to the five books of the Torah, and they still do sacrifices. So, I mean, you know, it's very interesting to read, go online and read their history and how they see themselves. Yeah.
2: Well, Joe, I appreciate it. We're just out of time, my friend. If you've got a question for Joe you'd like answered, you can send it to him, apologeticpastor@gmail.com. We'll talk to you next time, my friend. Thank you for your insights.
14: All right, Steve. All right. Thank you, buddy. Bye-bye.
2: Bye-bye.
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2: 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And there's been a bit of a thing going on between Beth Moore and some of the Southern Baptist folks as they get ready for the Southern Baptist Convention coming up here in a couple weeks. And that's always a big deal, whether you're a Southern Baptist or not. It's the largest denomination in America, and the media pays attention to it. And the outside world gets kind of just a little glimpse of what Christianity is about a lot of times through this. So I always think it's important for us to put our best foot forward in situations like this. And if you know anything about Beth Moore, she was for years and years, I mean, like 25, 30 years, a teacher in the Southern Baptist Convention. And she had lots of Bible studies and workbooks and different things and impacted countless people's lives. And there's going to be a lot of people in heaven because of Beth Moore and her teaching of the scriptures. And they came out recently, Albert Moeller, who's a muckety muck in the Southern Baptist Convention, he said that they're going to put forth a thing about withdrawing fellowship from any church in the Southern Baptist Convention that will ordain women as pastors. Now, we've talked about that when it first came out. And if you want to hear that whole discussion, it's in the archives of the Steve Marston Show as to why I think that's a good idea. But Beth Moore had this. She said on X, when protecting the pulpit from women becomes a far greater priority than protecting women and children from an abusive pulpit, something is wrong. Because that's always been her contention, that they're dividing on little things and making these little issues from molehills into big mountains, when some of these abuse scandal stuff really needs to be taken care of. She said on X, which is the greater problem, women trying to become your senior pastors or pastors misusing and abusing women? Then she goes on to talk about how the Southern Baptist Convention has beaten the drum so loudly about what women in SBC churches cannot do. So what can they do, she says. Clarity here is essential. What is a woman to do who has been gifted by God to teach the Bible, especially if her church has moved to the community group model and there's no Sunday school to teach? Then she went on to say, here's what I see on the horizon. If you leave these matters involving women so vague that it becomes about pastoral roles / actions rather than the title of pastor, it will shift to be the subjective rather than the objective. I think she makes a really good point here. She says, I wish I was naive enough to think that it wasn't the point to some of the leaders, but sadly, I'm not that naive. She said, what if one senior pastor doesn't allow a woman on the prayer team to pray over people at the end of a service because he deems that she is acting pastorally? Or what if a pastor sees a woman Sunday school class of women that's getting, in his estimation, a little too big? Can he just decide that she's acting pastorally and remove her from a role? Can she counsel people with God-given wisdom and knowledge, or would she be acting pastorally? And she says the examples could go on and on, of course, and I realize that many would not use their positions to disesteem women, but surely you and I both know countless others that would. God only knows how many unqualified, unloving, mean-spirited men are in the pastoral positions, but the obsession remains the women. And she said, I know I'm going to get hit here, and that's fine, talking about this post on X, but you should know that I will fight to the death for these ladies because I love them, whether they love me or not. And I think she made such good points here. Again, I've never known Beth Moore to ever try to, you know, take the place of a pastor, but she's more concerned with how ladies fit in. And as I said in that earlier episode, again, you can go back to the archives and check it out. There's roles for ladies everywhere. And we need ladies in leadership positions. And we need ladies to mentor other ladies. And we need them to be there to help do the work of the gospel. I mean, there's a place for everyone. It's just that the Southern Baptist Convention is trying to be so vague on this that it's going to make it difficult for that to happen. That's her fear. And honestly, that's a little bit of my fear, too, because I think she's right. I would like to think that the overwhelming majority of these Southern Baptist pastors would be in the category of, hey, we're not here to disesteem women, but here to help lift them up and help use their gifts that God has given them to the fullest.

0: plays Jesus in The Chosen, and he was asked what it's like to be cast as Jesus. How do you handle it? And he says, well, most people don't understand that it involves an intertwining of the soul with yourself and Jesus if you're open to that. And if you allow that, it'll change everything about the performance and about your relationship with Jesus. He says, so now especially going through the Passion, which is where they're filming the last part of the series right now, he said, I'm in the process of separating myself from his trauma and finding the place of rest and joy for the resurrection. I love that. He took that very seriously and really has taken that role on probably as good as anybody has ever done, maybe better than anyone else has ever done. And of course, the Passion's finale will be out later this fall and into next spring. Okay, one more break and we're back after this. Stay with us.
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0: Welcome back. Every week we take one Bible verse and we try to memorize it together, because I really feel like the way we can take our next step in a growth of our faith is to be able to know God's word, to be able to hide it in our heart. The Bible says when we hide God's word in our heart, we'll not sin against him, and it will also get in between our ears, where we'll have that knowledge right there. So that whenever situations try to whisper to us, or our voices in the back of our heads try to get too loud and telling us we're this or we're that, we can have God's word right there between our ears to counterbalance all of that.

0: And this week we're working on Psalm 1, chapter 1, verses 1 and 2. And it says, "Oh, the joys of those who do not follow the advice of the wicked, nor stand around with sinners, nor join in with mockers. But they delight in the law of the Lord, meditating on it day and night." So the joy that comes from life, that peace, that contentment, that just meaning and purpose comes from how you behave. If you're hanging out with those who will bring you down, guess what? They'll bring you down. But if you delight yourself in the law of the Lord, meaning spending time with Him and meditating and thinking about His word day and night, yeah, He said, the joys and the peace and the purpose will be there. So let's learn Psalm 1, verse 1 and 2 as we move through this week, okay? It's our faith between our ears verse. And every day we like to finish up the show by putting a smile on your face, giving you just a little bit of fun to leave part companies with us with. And this is a guy, Nick Peterson, who does a little spoof here of 60 Minutes. This is 3 minutes with Adam. Let's watch.
1: When God asked if you had eaten of the tree he commanded you, when God asked if you had eaten of the tree he commanded you not to, you instantly treated accountability like a hot potato. And I quote, "The woman you gave me, she gave me the fruit of the tree." Mind you, before she came along, I was going to live forever. Yeah, well, this is the first recorded instance of what we call throwing someone under the bus. And I hear about it every day. Remember 6,000 years ago when you... Well, if you think about it, Eve wasn't around when that command was given. So, technically it does fall on you. Whose side are you on here, man? Adam, first human to walk the earth. Fourth longest living, too, at 930 years. Wow. What a rough time in history to have, like, IBS or something. I knew a guy who lived, like, 600 years with Tourette's.
2: Oh.
1: Nice guy. Terrible at hide-and-go-seek.
2: I bet. I want to talk about you being tasked with naming all the animals.
1: Mm-hmm. Except serpent. God renamed that one. He was not a fan of garden noodle.
2: Ah.
1: So you're the mastermind behind the pink fairy armadillo and the sparkle muffin spider. You can only do so many cats, dogs, and pigs before you're like, what the?
0: Nick Peterson there. We may have more from him coming up soon. We'll keep you updated as we move on through the rest of the next couple weeks. Okay, we're done for today. Have a great rest of your evening. We're back tomorrow at 3 o'clock. Hope you will be too. Until then, adios.
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0: welcome to the Tuesday Show. I'm Pastor Ron Arbaugh from Calvary Chapel in San Antonio, Texas, and this is the Word to Stand on for Life, a program dedicated to taking your phone calls and answering your questions, Bible questions, stuff in your life questions, whatever's on your heart. 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We don't have anything, so we'll get right to questions. Other than Sweet Summer Devotions series started last night, Paula taught it. I didn't get a chance to listen to it today, but I'm going to listen to it tomorrow morning. And Paula said that it went well, and other people have told me it went well, so I'm excited to listen. Here's the first question that has been sent in today. It is from SS. She writes, in the Bible it says that God's victory is complete. I'm sorry, that when God's victory is complete, the devil will be revealed to people and they will laugh and mock at how he looks. Why do you think that is? SS, this comes from Isaiah chapter 14, and I think it's verse 16 or 17. Where it starts. And the reason why is we're gonna look at the devil. Now remember, we're gonna judge fallen angels. And we're gonna look at him, and he's gonna be so inconsequential. It's gonna be like, wow, he's the one who caused all this trouble. He's the one that I was afraid of. You know, when I was a kid, there was a family in the city that I grew up in, Pomona, California. And the family was sort of notorious for being tough kids. There were 13 kids in the family, like 9 of them were boys. And they were like the bad guys. And they'd start fights and they would bully. Well, one of the boys who was my age, Gary Brown was his name. And Gary was always bullying me. And I was afraid of him, but I think it was more afraid of his family's reputation. And he was bullying me all the time. We'd be on the baseball field and he'd hit me. We'd just in school, he'd go out of his way to torment me. And I just decided one day, okay, that I can't take any more. We were playing baseball and he was playing second base. I was on first base. We're on opposite teams. And he was on the base and I just barreled into him. I just said, well, if I'm going to get beat up, I'm going to get beat up, but I got to get this out of the way. And he got up, he said, Arbaugh, I'm going to kill you, and he came at me, and I punched him about 3 times, and he started crying. And all I could think of was, I have been afraid of you all this time? And when he's crying, he says, I didn't know you were going to hit me back, and that's kind of what it's going to be like with the devil, SS. We're going to look at him completely defeated, a worm, no power, of no consequence, sending him off to judgment. We're going to wonder, why were we ever afraid in the first place? So that's what's going to happen. And it's just the devil's fall will be very, very public. And we will give praise to God. Good question. Thank you, SS. Anonymous from our email inbox. This is a hard one. Hi, Pastor, and I hope this finds you well. I am. Thank you. How do you deal with the lack of trust and transparency in my marriage? I'm sorry, how do I deal, she says, with a lack of trust and transparency in my marriage? How do I deal with my husband who refuses counseling? The lack of trust, a breach of trust, more than one incident, is affecting me. My husband doesn't like to talk to me about it and has asked me to make myself happy. Please advise. I'm exhausted. I'm trying here. Anonymous, I need you to hear my heart here because you're not going to like the counsel that I give you. Stop trying. When I say stop trying, no more striving. Just be with Jesus. Your husband is, I don't know the two of you, so I'm just judging by behavior, your husband is behaving like an unbeliever, so treat him like one. Make him the object of your ministry. Read 1 Peter chapter 3, the first 5 verses, and win him over without words. Don't try to defend yourself. Don't try to hang in there. Just you be with Jesus. When Paula was praying for me for those 13 years, she had to come to the place that Jesus was her husband. I was just the jerk she was married to. Jesus was her husband. And he never once failed her. He never once put her in a position where she couldn't deal with it anymore. And because she's human, and at that time a pretty young or at least immature Christian, you know, there were lots of times when she had to get in and battle her flesh because she wanted to fight and she wanted attention. Paul used to say she would start fights with me because that's the only way she could get me to talk to her. But she eventually learned that Jesus was sufficient. And that's really what you have to learn. And when Paul was told in another context, a physical ailment, God told him, my grace is sufficient for you. Well, the same thing is true. God's grace is sufficient for you. So be with him. Don't look to your husband to make you happy. Your husband's right about that. Look to Jesus because he will. Now, he's not going to turn your husband into a nice guy all of a sudden, but Jesus will supply everything that you truly need. And as that happens, your husband is going to notice there's something about you. You know, when Paula was praying for me for all of those years, the thing that really convinced me that Jesus was real for her, I didn't want him, but I knew he was real, was because no matter how hard I tried, and I was a horrible jerk, no matter how hard I tried, I couldn't steal her joy. She was happy, and I'd get angry because what do you have to be happy about? I actually got jealous, Anonymous, because she was in love with another man. I knew who it was. I couldn't do anything to squash that. God will be enough for you. And you then can stop striving and stop trying. When you say I'm exhausted, I can see that. I can almost picture it in your home. Everything you do, nothing works. So treat him like an unbeliever. And the way you treat an unbeliever is to try to win his heart. Not to you, but to Christ. Serve him. You may have to bite down on something to keep your teeth from breaking when you do it, but serve him. And then trust that the Lord will work on him. It's really important. You know, if you're looking for satisfaction from a source that can't provide it, then it's doomed to fail. Jesus will never, ever fail you. Now, let me take just a slightly different approach. If I was your pastor and your husband's pastor, if he goes to church, if he is a professing Christian, I would tell him that I insist that we go to counseling, and if you don't go with me, I'm going myself. And you have every right to do that. And then, as I mentioned a moment ago, let him see that Jesus is enough for you. Then you can pray for him, not for you, but because you really want him in heaven. You know, Paula prayed for me for 13 years, and for 10 of those years, her motive was completely wrong. She was praying for me so that her life would improve. And as she prayed for me over the years, God changed her heart, and suddenly she wanted me in heaven. And finally, what she asked the Lord was, Lord, I want Ron in heaven. Whatever you have to do, do it. And that was when her heart was right. So because her heart was right, God could begin answering those prayers. And it really wasn't all that long before God had started breaking me. I got to tell you, we men are jerks. There's nothing good in our flesh. Your husband has probably perfected the technique of pushing all of the buttons that make you exhausted. So stop trying. You be with Jesus. And love your husband with the love that already is poured out into your heart by the Holy Spirit God has given you. This isn't fake it till you make it. The love for your husband is in you. God put it there. He deposited there. That's Romans 5:5. Question is, do you have enough faith to make that love withdrawal even when your husband is driving you crazy? You need to be so close to Jesus, closer to him, than you are to the pain your husband's causing. And I know how difficult this is. I know how impossible it sounds. But it's in those impossible times we find out that we serve the God of the impossible. So I hope that makes sense to you, and I hope I'm not misunderstood. I'm not asking to be a doormat if you're, again, if your husband claims to be a Christian, if he goes to church. You have every right to say, we need to go to counseling, period. And if he doesn't do it, you tell him you're going to. And then you can be honest with your pastor or whoever's doing the counseling, your pastor's wife. So I hope that makes sense to you. And if it doesn't, if it's just sort of making you grit your teeth, please prayerfully consider that. Read 1 Peter chapter 3, the first 5 verses. Read it 3, 4, 5 times. And then ask the Lord to increase your faith. I'm sorry. I'm deeply sorry you're going through so much pain. All I can do is tell you that I put Paula through all of that and more. 210-340-9585. You can call toll free at 877-630-KSLR. Curtis wants to know, was the curse of Ham a curse on black people? Curtis, it has been twisted and manipulated in some quarters to be that, but that's not the case at all. Two things you need to know about the curse of Ham. First, it was not a curse of God whatsoever. Ham was cursed by his father, and he was just cursing the attitude and the heart. This narrative has been twisted to justify the enslavement of African people. They are the descendants of Ham. But that's simply not true, and it's just an excuse to be racist, and it's not something that we need to deal with at all. Noah planted a vineyard. Maybe Noah from the beginning was, and we know he was righteous, a preacher of righteousness. Maybe the boys at times thought that Noah was a little too hard on them. And in a moment where he dropped his guard, he drank too much, got drunk, and he lay naked in the tent. His sons came in, and Ham delighted in it. So the curse was really a curse of that kind of from that source. He cursed Ham's descendants, Canaan, but it was not a curse of God. So God doesn't curse, and that's not why the African descendants or the black people in the world are black, because it was a curse of Ham. Anonymous asked me personally, Pastor Ron, do you believe hell is real or just a state of consciousness? Anonymous, you're not saved if you don't believe that hell is real. There's a lot of people that don't like the idea. Oh, my God, it's a God of love. How could he punish somebody forever and ever and ever? I get asked the question on this program, why would God make people that he knows are going to go to hell? Hell is a punishment. In this world, we get to make a choice where we're going to spend forever. And God simply honors the choice that we make while we're alive. Hebrews 9:27, it's appointed man once to live, then we die and face the judgment. And because of that, if you have chosen unto death to live independent from God, then God will honor that request in eternity. But it is very real. Jesus spoke about it a lot. And while it's very popular these days to diminish the concept of hell, you know, it's just an allegory. It's not real. A loving God wouldn't do those kind of things. All you have to do is read your Bible, Anonymous, and then you've got to decide. You're going to believe what people say who want to diminish the concept of hell or completely throw out the concept of hell because they don't want to be punished. Have you ever noticed, Anonymous, how everybody thinks they're going to heaven? You know, an unbeliever, somebody who's never lived a moment for the Lord at their funeral, oh, he was a good man. I did a funeral where it was a man that got saved in the hospital, and he lived 6 more months. And I asked him, I said, what do you want at your funeral? What do you want me to say? I'll be pretty direct. He said, I want you to be really direct. And he told me what to say to him at the funeral. His family members got up, oh, I knew he was a good boy, and he went to church as a little kid, he sang in the choir, and I know he's in heaven, God loves him, and all of that kind of stuff. And after hearing that about 10 times, when I got up to finish the funeral service, I said, let me now tell you what he told me to tell you. And he came within 6 months of going to hell forever. He got saved in the last 6 months of his life. He was born again. And, you know, people don't want to hear that. Because everybody wants to think I can live any way that I want to. I can make the choices I want to make. And I'm still not going to go to hell. I'm going to go to heaven instead. Because I'm a good person. We're not good people. And you have to be born again. So that's the reason, the motive, Anonymous, behind dismissing the concept of literal hell. But it is as real as it can be. Jesus himself affirmed it over and over and over again. And if that doesn't make you feel good, the Lord certainly makes no apologies. If you love somebody, you warn them, and you've been warned. Jason says, what's the best way to counter someone who says truth is not objective, that everyone has a different truth? Jason, I don't take time really to talk with people like that. I wouldn't bother to counter them at all. That's a dishonest question. It's dishonest because everyone knows there's right and there's wrong. There's truth. You know, our raging debate in our culture for the last, 5 to 8 years about the idea of being transgender. You know, they can say, well, there's no truth. We can be who we want. We can identify with who we want. Everybody knows that's silly. Everybody knows it's wrong. When we see biological males competing against biological females, and the biological male always wins or always is stronger and faster. Everybody knows it's fake, but we put on our socially correct face and we want everybody to like us. So we just say, oh, isn't that great? Have you ever noticed that there's not one female, not one example of a female who's transitioned to male who couldn't wait to participate in sports against other males? It's just always the other way around. It's just bullies taking advantage of this insanity. So, Jason, I honestly don't spend time. I look at people and basically would say, you know that's not true. If you ever want to be honest and have a real conversation, I'll be happy to talk to you. But this is not an honest question. And I'll leave it alone. So I just, we've got this propensity to debate in our world. Whether it's online or offline, we want to win the argument. We want to persuade people. Jesus said not to cast our pearls before swine. And that's exactly what he meant. So when people stop listening or when they start being dishonest to asking questions, then there's no reason to do that. I always leave people with the same thing. If you ever really want to talk about something important, And if you want to be honest, I'll be available, spend as much time as you need. But this isn't honest, and we both know it. That'll save you a lot of aggravation. So, Jason, I hope that makes sense. I know you probably wanted me to come up with a perfect argument, but a perfect argument won't persuade somebody who's asking dishonest questions. 210-340-9585 or toll-free 877-630-KSLR for your live calls and questions. We appreciate those. Anonymous says, how do I protect my mental health and submit to other people like God says? Anonymous, don't worry about your mental health. What you need is to be obedient to what God said. You know, how can I say this nicely? We in our world, I'm not making this personal to you, just generally, we need to toughen up. Your mental health is suffering a lot more through disobedience than through obedience to God. So what do you do? The mental health, the thoughts come. Take those thoughts captive and make them obedient to the Lord. But do you think that God won't bless your mental health? Not only your mental, but your physical and your emotional health. If in fact you're being obedient? The Bible says, Acts 5:32, that God gives the Holy Spirit and power to those who obey Him. The power of the Holy Spirit is healing, it's soothing, it's comforting. So you need to stop reading other things. Open your Bible. And when you understand what it says, do that. And just see how much better things improve. When you are with the Lord, and I mean, I'm not doubting your salvation, that's not my point. But when you're physically present with Him, when you realize that He's in the car with you on your way to work, that He's with you when you're shopping at HEB, that He's with you when you're playing a ball game or something with your friends, you'll enjoy all of those things better. You won't have to worry about your mental health. You're not your own, you're bought with a price. The best way to be mentally healthy is to obey the Lord. I can't stress this enough. Stop worrying about your mental health. Now, I'm guessing, not judging, I'm guessing. You're young. We have had a bunch of young, famous people focusing on their mental health. You can go on YouTube or any other social media platform or listening to podcasts, and there's always the emphasis on the mental health. Here's what you do. You throw all of that junk away and you get in the Word and you spend time with Jesus. When you do that, I promise you, your mental health, your emotional health will be fixed nicely. So I hope and pray that makes some sense to you. Here's the last question for this half of the program. It's from Glenn. Said, Pastor, can people in heaven see what's going on here on earth? Glenn, no, I don't think they can. You know, the Bible says in heaven there'll be no more sorrow, no more tears, no more pain. And if they were looking at us, I mean, there'd be a lot of tears and a lot of sorrow and a lot of pain. So, no, it's a whole new order of things. It's hard for us to understand because this is the order that we live in, and this is what we've grown accustomed to. But heaven, in the presence of the Lord, is going to be a completely new order of things. We can't imagine what life is going to be like without a sin nature. When everything is perfect, when you're perfect, believe me, the only thing you're going to worry about is being with the Lord, and it will be rich and full. Hey, we'd love your calls and questions. 210-340-9585. 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I'll be back in 2 minutes.
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1: 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Here's a question just popped in from Trevor from our email inbox. Pastor Ron, a good friend of mine, works at a local library. He's been concerned about any backlash he may receive for defying the library's push of Pride Month at the site. He said he wouldn't know what to do if asked to put up banners and displays supporting such events or working with staff putting those events together. I told him that we were called to be a light by obeying our employers, and that just because he was putting up displays or coordinating events at the workplace does not mean he advocates the events. He's just doing his job. Did I give correct advice? Now with the dreaded Pride Month upon us, I was thinking and praying for him. We'll keep praying for him, Trevor, but I don't think you gave him the right advice at all. Here's the thing. Jesus said, if you're not for me, you're against me. If you're with me, that's where we need to be, with him. And your friend who is obviously troubled in conscience, Romans 14:23 says anything not of faith is sin. So for him to participate, it would be a sin. And for you to say, well, you know, God knows you have to do it, just keep your job. It's almost like we're telling people to place the money they get from their job ahead of their relationship with Jesus Christ. This is a time to really walk in faith. And what I would have counseled him to do is two things. One, I would say, because you wrote that he's been concerned about any backlash, I'd say don't worry about that. Jesus said, do not worry. Be anxious for nothing. He said that over and over and over. Do not be afraid. More than 300 times. Fear not. Do not be afraid. Don't worry. Don't be anxious appears in the pages of our Bibles. And so I'd say don't worry. Minute by minute, day by day, God's grace is available. And so when your boss comes to you and says, I want you to put up these events, you sit down with your boss and say, please help me. I can't do that. I'm a Christian. And I believe that celebrating like this is sinful. I'm not going to say anything to anybody, but what I can't do is promote what I believe with all of my heart is sin that would lead to an eternity in hell. And then leave the consequences of that to God. I would tell him, do you think for a moment that if your boss got angry and said, well, I'm going to warn you, you either do this or else, and you said, look, I can't do it. I'm a good employee. I appreciate my job here, but I can't do that. I would say, do you really think that the Lord won't honor that kind of a stand? It doesn't mean you're not going to lose your job, but God will take you somewhere else. We've got to stop valuing the things of this world more than being obedient to Christ. How can our light shine if our principles don't matter enough to us to stand with Jesus? Man, we Christians, you know, I don't want to be misunderstood. I'm not talking boycotts or anything like that. But we've got to make choices. If you're going to be bombarded with LGBTQ stuff, you got to be willing to say, this is just wrong. Maybe go to the store, or maybe the next time you're at a library that's doing it, ask for the chief librarian or ask the store manager and just say, you know what? I've been shopping here a long time. I'm not going to stop shopping here, but I want you to know that your promotions are offensive. And I'm here to tell you God loves you. And he'd love that you loved him back. See, these are opportunities to stand with and for the Lord. These are opportunities to win people's hearts. It's an opportunity for the people that you know to see that your Jesus really is real to you. But we want to submit to our boss. What did Peter and John and the others say when they were ordered not to preach in that name any longer? And Peter looked at him and said, look, and submitting to authority, they understood that. But Peter said, well, you have to judge for yourself. Is it right to obey you or to obey God? As for me, I cannot stop declaring this name. Now, this is in the context of your question, Trevor, but this is important. We've got to be brave enough and have enough faith to share our faith everywhere we go. That doesn't mean you go to work and you stand on a bench and you start preaching. But in the day-to-day course of doing your work, doing it as unto the Lord, doing it with the right heart, the right attitude, being on time, being a model employee, you're going to have the opportunity to share Jesus a lot with people. And when they tell you to stop, you got to say, look, I can't stop. They won't want to fire you because you're such a great employee, but even if they do, we've got to understand God is a reward of those who are obedient. Doesn't mean you won't go through tough times, but man, I'd rather go through a tough time. I think of Shadrach, Meshach, and Abednego. They were in the fire, and they could have come out, but they chose to stay in the fire with Jesus rather than getting out of the fire. Being in the fire with the Lord is a lot better than being out of the fire of the troubles of our lives and not have the power of the Holy Spirit with us. So, Trevor, that's what I think is a biblical response. I think in these last days, we truly, truly, truly need to be men and women who are braver, more courageous, not arrogant, not obnoxious, but in humility, we need to stand with and for Jesus Christ. So, hope that makes sense to you. Benjamin says, Pastor Ron, did Jesus really descend into hell between his death and resurrection? Yes, Benjamin, he did, but probably not in the way that it was communicated to you. If the question seems to be generated from a prosperity gospel, you know, Jesus had to descend into hell and be abused and tormented by the devil only to emerge 3 days later as the first born-again Christian. That's nonsense. It's heresy. But he descended into hell, into the abyss. Luke chapter 16 gives us, it's not a parable, it's a story. And there's a picture. There's two compartments separated by a big chasm. One is a place of torment, and the other is a place called paradise, or it's often referred to as Abraham's bosom, because Abraham was sort of guarding it over there. And the rich guy in the place of torment was looking over to the beggar named Lazarus, who was in paradise, and because he knew him, he said, Father Abraham, send Lazarus over to cool my tongue. No, he can't come there, and you can't come here. Well, please have him go send my, send somebody to tell my brothers that this is real, and they need to believe. And Abraham said, it's too late. They have to make their own choice, just like you made your own choice. So he descended into that place to release the captives, to set the captives free, those who are in paradise. Now, paradise, by definition, is a great place, but it's not the final place with Jesus. So Jesus went into the lower parts of the earth to declare victory and then lead those who are in Abraham's bosom, lead those to their final resting place in heaven with him. So that's the reason he did it. That's the reason he did it. I hope that helps, Benjamin. Thank you. Jake says, how did Jacob know it was God who appeared to him in Genesis chapter 28? That's the latter episode. That's in a place that Jacob named Bethel. Surely God is in this place. That's what the name means. Bethel is bread. It's the house of God. So he knew it because God revealed it to him. When he woke up out of that dream, surely God was in this place. That was a revelation, Jake, that God gave to Jacob. So there was absolutely no doubt about the meaning of the vision. You know, I get a lot of questions on this program about dreams, and I say, well, if a dream is from God, he wants you to know the meaning of it, and at the right time, he'll tell you. Well, the right time was instantly for Jacob. As soon as he got up, he said, surely God was in this place, and he built an altar there and worshiped. But it was simply revealed to him by God that he was in that place. Now, what's interesting to me about this episode, Jake, is that Jacob, we would say this is when Jacob got born again. This is when he met God. Now, like a lot of us, he met God. He was still Jacob, the con man, the heel catcher. It takes him four more chapters. Now, that's maybe some time, but four more chapters to Genesis chapter 32, where we would say he surrendered. And in a New Testament construct, we'd say that's when you got filled with the Holy Spirit. You surrendered your will to the will of God. So I think Jacob was saved, born again in chapter 28. And I think the sanctification process began in earnest when he wrestled with God in Genesis chapter 32. So that was neat. One other thing about that Genesis 28, the latter dream. I always find it interesting, Jake, that the angels were ascending and then descending. Ascending from earth to heaven and then descending back to earth from heaven on that ladder. And I think it's significant because it indicates that God's servants are always here. This is the place and we are the objects of that service. So the angelic world is busy. There's a spiritual war always going on in the background. We want to be on the right side of that ladder. Thank you for the question. Anna or Anna says, was Simon the sorcerer saved? The answer is no. Peter basically told him, may your money go to hell with you. That's what the conversation was. The trouble is, it says, Simon himself believed. We know that the Samaritans believed. Simon saw what was going on. Miracles were being done. Simon himself believed. What did he believe? Well, he believed that the miracles were real. He believed that there was power. The Holy Spirit had been given to people at the laying on of Peter's hands. And he knew that his power, now that he was a magician. He was, by the way, a very famous guy. He was actually the leader of what we would call a cult called Simony in the first century. A very, very prominent figure, an evil figure, but a prominent figure. And he knew that he was tricking people. He was bewitching people. He knew that his miracles were fake. It's like going to a magician show in Las Vegas and you see these things that are impossible to believe. But you know it's a trick. Well, the people didn't know that Simon was tricking them. Now, it is likely, in fact, I think almost certain, that Simon was demonically possessed. It seems to me as though he had the power to do counterfeit miracles. I hope that makes sense. And people would be confused. They didn't have to be confused, but they were. When he saw the real thing, believe me, the counterfeiter knows his is not real. He wanted to buy it. Hey, sell me this power so I can lay my hands on people and they'll receive the Holy Spirit. And that's when Peter said, your heart is evil. Your heart is not right. You have no share or parcel in any of this. And so, Anna or Anna, he was not saved. And as I mentioned, historically, he became a very prominent enemy of the first century church. He believed. What he believed was the power from Peter and John and the others was genuine. He knew his wasn't, but he didn't want to do what he needed to do. Pray that these things won't happen. He couldn't even pray for himself. Vinny says, how do we explain, and I guess this is to others, the excessive violence in the Old Testament? There's two ways. You know, the Old Testament times, it was a very tough world to live in. I mean, you couldn't travel. Bandits would be there. Marauding armies would be there. The idea of being merciful to an enemy never occurred to people. It wasn't that way. No, it was just tough. Nebuchadnezzar, he put out the eyes of people. So the last thing they would see would be terror. That's just the way the world was back then. It was unbelievably wicked. It was just a really tough place. So it was just hard. That's all. You know, I'm glad I didn't live there. Acts 17:26 says that God puts us where we need to be to find him. Well, I wouldn't have done very well in a world that tough. I mean, tease with Paul, I don't even like to go camping. But it's just a really tough, hard world. Nebuchadnezzar, probably the most evil and authoritarian, total authoritarian, probably more so than any other leader in the history of the world, save perhaps Nimrod. What happened, what he did to people is unthinkable. But again, it was a tough, tough world. Now, a lot of times when I get asked this question, Vinny, is when people wonder why God would perpetuate violence on people. The Canaan campaign, 7 years when Israel was taking control of the Promised Land. Joshua's orders were to go in and wipe out everybody, men, women, children. If that's the kind of violence that you're talking about, we need to remember that this is judgment. God was patient. He waited in some cases 400 years, giving people an opportunity to repent. It was judgment. You know, when Jonah was sent to Nineveh to tell them to repent or they would be judged, he didn't want to go because he didn't want them to repent. He knew God would forgive them. They had a chance. And Nineveh, the Assyrians, were again, especially harsh and cruel. But when they heard the message, they repented. None of the other Hivites, the Canaanites, the Perizzites, the Hivites, none of those others, they didn't repent. And God was patient beyond measure with them. And yet they didn't repent, and judgment had to come. The same judgment that's going to come on this world in Revelation chapter 19. And by the way, if you think the old world was tough, wait till the Great Tribulation. That's going to be a time that's unequaled in the history of our world. So God was judging them. And people always get put out by the fact that God said, kill children, that's infanticide. No, God was in his mercy sparing them, because many of those children would die before they were accountable, which means upon death they would go to the place called paradise that I spoke about in an earlier question. So we need to remember God is always merciful. God doesn't like to judge. It's not consistent with his character. But make no mistake, sin has to be judged, and God is patient. Peter says he's slow to anger, unwilling that any should perish. But at some point, when we resist him, we're going to find ourselves being judged by the Lord. So, Vinny, hope that makes sense to you. This is from Millie. Is that what it says? I can't see. Millie. Are humans capable of righteous anger in which they do not sin? Millie, I'm not. God's anger is righteous. My anger typically isn't very righteous at all. It's carnal. I think there are times when our anger is righteous, when we see Pride Month being celebrated all over the world. I think it's perfectly okay to be righteously angry. Our cause is a righteous cause. But what Paul tells us is that in our anger, do not sin. And I think most of us, when we get angry, we want to lash out. And we're going to find ourselves in the flesh, and in the flesh we're going to find ourselves sinning. So, Millie, I think the best way to deal with anger is to hand it over to the Lord, whose anger is always righteous, and be about serving him. So, again, we have righteous causes, but most of the time, I think it's fair to say, safe to say, that most of the time, overwhelmingly most of the time, If we allow anger to rear up, it's going to be an unrighteous anger, and we're going to find ourselves sinning. Hope that makes sense. 210-340-9585 or toll free 877-630-KSLR. And we still have a little bit of time for some questions. We've got about 6 minutes left. Eddie asked an interesting question. Non-believers have no moral standards. Eddie, no. Unbelievers have moral standards. They're usually not consistent with God's standards. And his standards are the only one that matters. You know, if you think about an Olympic pole vault event, they put the bar up there for all of the pole vaulters to get over. And at the end, there's only one who gets over it. The rest of them don't get over it. Well, God's standard, nobody can get over it.

0: But there are times when unbelievers I've known have greater or higher moral standards than some people who identify as Christians. And that, Eddie, should never be the case. Thank you for the question. William says, in different cultures, pictures of Jesus are very different. I thought we shouldn't even have pictures of Jesus. William, this is a really interesting question. I think they're a good thing. Now, certainly we're not worshiping them. We're not idolizing the pictures of Jesus. But when you go to different cultures and you see pictures of the Lord, artists' renderings, then those pictures of Jesus look like the people in that culture. And I think that sends out a very timely and an important message. You know, I've seen black Jesuses, I've seen brown Jesuses, I've seen very Jewish-looking Jesuses, and of course in the United States, we've seen sandy blonde hair, green eyes, white-skinned Jesuses. And while most people say, oh, that's not what he looked like, nobody knows what he looked like. We have no physical description at all of Jesus, except when Isaiah says that there was nothing about him that was exceptional. Physically, he looked like everybody else at the time. Well, I think when you see these pictures of Jesus and their different colors of skin and in different physical features, I really believe that's an accurate representation of who Jesus is. He's who we need him to be. You know, we've been accused in white culture here of, well, the white man's Jesus and what churches for white people. It's not. But God will appear to them. You may remember there was a movie that caused a lot of controversy based on a book called The Shack. And a lot of the controversy, and we had a bunch of heresy hunters in the church saying, oh, that's heresy, don't do that. But I thought it made a very good point. There was a man, the protagonist in the story, he had been abused by a male figure, authority figure in the church, growing up. And he couldn't relate to a loving father figure, a protective father figure. So in the book and in the movie, when God appeared to him, God appeared to him in the person of a large black woman who gained his trust, earned his trust. Now, he learned that that woman was only a picture of God. But the whole point of it was God became who that man needed him to be. And that's what these pictures do. These pictures represent the Jesus that they can relate to. Just like when I got saved, I related to the person Jesus Christ. I can't relate to God the Father. I can't relate to the Holy Spirit. They're spirits. I'm not. I'm flesh and bones. Jesus became flesh and bones for me. Now, if I saw Jesus, if I lived 2,000 years ago, he wouldn't have looked like me at all. But he became me so I could be his. Hey, we're out of time. Tomorrow I'll be back. Thanks for tuning in. My name is Pastor Ron Arbaugh from Calvary Chapel in San Antonio, Texas. 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We'll see you then.
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0: This is AM 630, The Word. Good afternoon. 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
10: 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We're so glad you're here to listen. Today's program will complete the message we began yesterday. Here's Pastor Allen with part two of Stormproof Foundations.
11: Different translations will offer different insights sometimes. Not every day. So if you've done this more than once, maybe you want to change the translation you're reading this year. Say, well, I like this one. I got it. You don't have to. The best translation to read is the one you will read. There's no perfect translation. They're translations. Well, why does it make a difference? Well, occasionally, it doesn't always make a difference. And don't build your theology around a word or a comma, because it may not be the best word and the comma may be inserted in the wrong place, just like when I write. I sprinkle commas all over everything. Here a comma, there a comma. But in this case, there really is a subtle difference. See, translation requires opinion. So reading a different translation gives you a perspective from a different opinion. It's not about good or evil. You want to get to know the character of God from the broader story. The effort of language and communication is important. It's why the manipulation of language, which we are watching these days in unprecedented levels, they're making new translations of the Bible that are leaving almost completely much of what's very apparent in the languages from which they're translating to make it more politically correct. But we've got to begin to read our Bibles. I put Matthew 12 because the same word is used there. And in this case, even in the NIV, they used, I think, a better word. It says the Pharisees went out and plotted how they might kill Jesus. It's in your notes. Aware of this, Jesus withdrew from that place. And many followed him, and he healed their sick, warning them not to tell who he was. Now, if all that it had said in Matthew 12 was Jesus went home, you would again have missed the point. But here you get this sense. It's very similar to the verse in Matthew 4 and verse 12. Now, in Matthew 12, it says that they're plotting how they can kill Jesus. And aware that they're doing it, Jesus knows what they're doing. So he withdrew from that place. And when many people followed him, he kept ministering. He healed many people, but he warned them not to draw attention to himself. Now, that's a pretty important piece to understand about Jesus. On more than one occasion, when he was faced with very real threats, very determined adversaries, he withdrew. He wasn't reckless. I have to think about that a bit, because that's probably not my intuitive response. Somebody pushes you, you push them harder. They're bigger than you, get an equalizer. But from time to time, Jesus, led by the Spirit, would withdraw. You see, when we're led by the Spirit of God, we know when to be bold and defiant, because on multiple occasions, Jesus is very bold and very defiant of those in power. He is frequently not a peacemaker. But it's equally clear that there were times he knew when to be measured. Well, how do you know? Well, I suppose we'd have to learn to listen to the Spirit. Oh. Couldn't I have a formula? Yes. Listen to the Spirit. That's the formula. Verse 13. And I remember verse 12, when Jesus heard that John had been put in prison, he withdrew into Galilee. Verse 13, leaving Nazareth, he went and lived in Capernaum. Well, he kind of withdrew. Nazareth is tucked in the hills of Galilee. It's a sleepy little village, 1,200 people. There's no major roads there. There's not a water source. Barely could sustain the people who live there, so there's no reason for people to come there. But he moves to Capernaum, which is on the largest water source in the entire region, not just Israel. And Capernaum is located on a major Roman road. It's still there until today with the Roman mile markers, just like we have mile markers on our interstates. So Jesus left, he withdrew to Galilee, but he left Nazareth and he moved to a city on a busy road, which was by the lake in the area of Zebulun and Naphtali to fulfill what was said through the prophet. Zebulun and Naphtali, the way to the sea, along the Jordan, Galilee of the Gentiles, the people living in darkness have seen a great light. On those living in the land of the shadow of death, a light has dawned. And from that time on, Jesus began to preach. Up until this time, Jesus hasn't been preaching. When he left Nazareth, after withdrawing to Galilee because of the anxiety that was building, the hatred that was building around John and his message of repentance, now the time has come and Jesus begins to preach, "Repent, for the kingdom of God is near." Jesus began his public ministry by leaving the comfort and familiarity of Nazareth, the town where he'd grown up. Leaving behind is a part of following. It's not always about maintaining the status quo. Jesus preaching his public ministry. It all began after the water baptism, the descent of the Spirit, the temptation in the wilderness, John's imprisonment. That's not a string of events that you would normally look to build momentum in your life. I think that if there's a conclusion, it's that ministry involves obedience, the help of the Holy Spirit, and the presence of opposition. You can't be reading Matthew's gospel, even in chapter 4, without understanding that the purposes of God are going to be resisted. That isn't political. Well, the resistance may be given expression through political vehicles or delivery systems, but below that, there's a spiritual force. I mean, John's words got him arrested. But the authority with which his words were delivered were derived from Scripture. That there's a law that supersedes the laws of men. There's a divine law, God's law, that we are bound to, whether it makes us popular or not. And Jesus begins his ministry and begins to preach from that platform. Verse 18, as Jesus was walking beside the lake, the Sea of Galilee, he saw two brothers. Simon called Peter and his brother Andrew, and they were casting a net into the lake, for they were fishermen. And Jesus said, "Come follow me, and I'll make you fishers of men." And at once they left their nets and they followed him. Going on from there, he saw two other brothers, James, the son of Zebedee, and his brother John. They were in a boat with their father Zebedee, preparing their nets, and Jesus called them. And immediately left the boat and their father, and they followed him. Now I'm reading through that. There's something in there that to me is pretty unusual. It borders on bizarre. In two separate instances, two different families, they're not all united. It wasn't just one message. On two separate occasions, Jesus extends an invitation, "Come follow me." Not dramatically. I mean, I understand the persons are different. I'm not suggesting that, but we get invitations all the time. "Read your Bible with me." I mean, we're very familiar with that kind of an exchange. But in this case, it says, first of all, in verse 20, that at once they left their nets and they followed Jesus. At once, like right now. Did he just say, "Follow, let's go"? What did you hear him say? Something about "follow, let's go." Wow, that's weird. At once, Matthew says. But then it says he finds these other two brothers, James and John. They're in a boat with their father. And they're not out having a vacation day. This is their day job. They fish for a living. Tending their nets. And Jesus called them. And in verse 22, Matthew says, immediately they left the boat and their father and they followed him. They left the boat and their father. Clean up our mess. We're going with him. Now, not everybody Jesus invites is going to respond that way. Many will decline the invitation. But in this particular case, these four did it with a sense of urgency. They left nets, they left a boat, they left their father. They're moving with the same enthusiasm we were if somebody said, they called your number. You got the winning lottery ticket. We're like, where? I think of the way I respond to the Lord. I wonder if you could confirm that. Out of the mouth of two or three witnesses. I'm going to wait and see what the Bible reading has to say to me today. I have commitments. I have responsibilities. Never thought about that before. Couldn't be God. Must be indigestion. I mean, we read this like this is normal. This is not normal. Now, these men have been invited into something pretty remarkable. An inner circle experience. Their lives will never be the same again.
10: We'll be right back. But first, Pastor Allen wants to share a limited edition commemorative set to help you celebrate God's faithfulness to our nation.
12: 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What a wonderful privilege we have. You know, God has blessed our nation so many good things. People say to me, well, our whole history's not good. Well, folks, you know, my history's not great. Your family history's not perfect. 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You love your children. 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It still is. Let's ask God to bless America again.
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11: See, I don't believe you get dramatic outcomes until you're willing to give the Lord your best. I'm very sorry. I think it's terribly unfortunate that we've been invited towards such half-hearted Christianity. There's such a lack of enthusiasm around our faith. And I say that having spent my life in the arena, so I'm not throwing stones at anybody, folks. I don't really think we've been somehow. I mean, the failure may be on the pulpit, so I'm willing. I don't have an answer, so I really don't mean it critically. But we don't have the same kind of enthusiasm around our faith that we have for other things in our lives. We just don't. And I think a part of what is coming, I think a part of the opportunity that is before us is that we're going to have aspirations towards the Lord in new ways. We'll have aspirations that our children would serve the Lord. We'd be engaged with the Lord. I'm not talking about being saved and baptized. Those are all good things. I'm not opposed to those. But we've kind of got checklists and we get them accomplished. And then we get excited about the other things we want them to do or become. And God's usually kind of way down that list somewhere. Until there's a crisis, then we get our God stuff out and dust it off and go, oh, we need God's help in that. I understand. I've been a part of that journey. But that's not what I'm reading. These guys, Jesus said, come follow me. They go like, we're in. He hasn't been doing miracles yet. He's just begun to preach the gospel. You've got the sequence in this chapter. We've come from the temptation in the wilderness to John being arrested. There's already some public pushback. Jesus moves into Capernaum. He's a new arrival, and he begins to preach the gospel. And that northern end of the lake is where the warm springs are. It's where the fishing takes place. So he's recruiting disciples from the fishermen on the northern end of the lake. And they're following him with an urgency. Wow, Lord, I want to be better at that. At this point in my life, I want to be better at that. And then this last segment of this chapter, I think, is really a synopsis of Jesus' ministry. I mean, it fits in a context here. It fits into a sequential place. It's an unfolding story. But if I had to find two or three verses to give you a summary of Jesus' ministry, this is it. Jesus went throughout Galilee, teaching in their synagogues, preaching the good news of the kingdom and healing every disease and sickness among the people. News about him spread all over Syria, beyond Israel, all over Syria. And people brought to him all who were ill with various diseases, those suffering severe pain, the demon-possessed, those having seizures, the paralyzed, and he healed them. Large crowds from Galilee, the Decapolis, Jerusalem, Judea, and the region across the Jordan followed him. It's a pretty remarkable story. Jesus has had opposition from the devil himself. In this chapter, we've only looked at one chapter. Jesus had opposition from the devil himself. His friend John has been imprisoned. So there's a public declaration that there's a very low tolerance for challenging the status quo. You better cooperate. John said, I think not, and he's in prison. At the beginning of Jesus' ministry, the establishment has a bias against him. His cousin's already been arrested. Jesus is obedient, fulfilling his assignment. There's two separate initiatives moving forward in time and space. The proclamation that the kingdom of God is at hand and the opposition to it, they are both emerging. That is a very biblical principle. See, I used to imagine that revivals would take place. They would be so universal, so sweeping, so broad in scope that everybody you know would be raising their hand going, oh, I'm in on that. That really isn't biblical. There's a couple of exceptions. Nineveh, we get this report of widespread. But it's a very unusual circumstance. Typically, you see the forces at work and the collision coming between the perspectives. Jesus is teaching and preaching regarding the kingdom of God in their synagogues, Matthew tells us. Now, I promise you something about the first century in Israel. It's very similar to the 21st century in Tennessee. Not everybody went to synagogue. I've visited synagogues that have been excavated in many of those smaller communities, and they would hold a few dozen people. Not everybody in the community went to synagogue. But Jesus went to deliver his message in the synagogue. If you wanted to get the Jesus message, you had to go to the synagogue. Now, I know he spoke to broader crowds and he gave a Sermon on the Mount, but the direct report is that he traveled around the region speaking in the synagogues. He had to be in the synagogue to hear Jesus. And then it says that he was healing every disease and sickness. Jesus is a healer. He still is. Don't debate that. I'm amazed at Christians. I mean, I read the stuff. They publish whole studies, seminars, videotapes. Does Jesus heal? I'm like, which Bible did you read? I mean, how could you arrive at that conclusion? Jesus is healing every sickness and disease. News about him spread over a very wide area. You could miss this if you don't know the geography a little bit. Jesus' reputation is growing very rapidly. It says that people were brought to him who were ill. There's no easy ministry. I smile. We raise our hands and go, I would like to lead a group. I'll host a small group. Then you call it a few weeks ago, I want a different group. The people in my group are difficult. Years ago, I saw an advertisement. I'm sure it was manufactured. It was before AI. It said, lion tamer wants tamer lion. I feel that way about ministry most times. Got in there an easier problem? Then you have somebody that had the sniffles. I didn't want to pray with somebody with a life-threatening problem. There anybody who didn't come from a torqued family? No, not many. Ministry's challenging. It's sacrifice.
13: You have to think about somebody else in front of you. You have to clean your house. Ah, what a hassle. Well, I mean, I know there's eternity in the balance and there's rewards to be gained, but I'd have to vacuum. I mean, it's very clear. We haven't read a chapter. Well, we have read a chapter. They're bringing only sick people to Jesus. They weren't bringing all the people to say, "You're the man." They're putting difficult cases in front of him and going, "What are you going to do now? What are you going to do with this one?" We know it's true because you're going to read in Matthew where they bring cases to his disciples and his disciples can't help him. And they go find Jesus and say, "We brought him to your disciples," and they couldn't do anything. It's like a test every day. Couldn't we just have a polite Bible study and not talk about praying for people? You could, but there'll be no life there.
14: Amen.
13: There'll be no vitality there. Jesus described it as the blind following the blind, not because you're blind and you can't read, but you're spiritually unaware. Large crowds are following Jesus. This is not a house church initiative. I smile. People say, "You know, the New Testament's just about the house church." Which New Testament? They're bringing people. Listen to Matthew's description. It says they brought people from all over Syria, not just from Israel. Syria. Syria is north of Israel, if you don't know your map. And then he said that they were bringing the people, large crowds from Galilee, the region where he was, the Decapolis, that means 10 cities in Greek. 8 of the cities are on the other side of the Jordan River in modern day Jordan. So they're gathering people from modern-day Syria, modern-day Jordan, all over the northern part of Israel, from Jerusalem and Judea, which is the south of Israel. There are people coming from multiple nations. In Matthew 24, Jesus is saying to his disciples, Matthew 24 is Jesus' largest, longest prophetic message. He's telling his friends what's ahead of them, and not just his first century friends. He says, "You'll be handed over to be persecuted and put to death. Gee, like you and John? And you'll be hated by all nations because of me." I'm amused. People say God doesn't care about the nations. In which Bible? "At that time, many will turn away from the faith and will betray each other, and many false prophets will appear and deceive many people. And because of the increase of wickedness, the love of most will grow cold, but he who stands firm to the end will be saved. And this gospel of the kingdom will be preached in the whole world." Matthew told us in chapter 4 that Jesus preached the gospel of the kingdom in all the synagogues around Galilee. And when Jesus is getting near the end of his life, he looks at his closest friends and he said, "This gospel of the kingdom that you've heard me preach dozens and dozens and dozens of times, it's going to be preached in the whole world." If you want to find the penultimate, the ultimate sign of the end of this age, it's the proclamation of the gospel of the kingdom in the whole world. And the church has to be engaged with that. We're a part of the catalyst for the end of the age. And then finally, last chapter of Matthew, similar message. The 11 disciples went to Galilee, to the mountain where Jesus had told them. When they saw him, they worshiped him, and some doubted. Folks, things haven't changed. And Jesus came to them and said, "All authority in heaven on earth has been given to me. Therefore, you go and you make disciples of all nations. You baptize them in the name of the Father and the Son and the Holy Spirit. And you teach them to obey everything I've commanded you." Jesus said, "You've watched me do it. You've been a part of that drama. I've commissioned you and sent you out to do it. And now I'm leaving and you preach this message." Folks, we're the 21st century edition.
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23: Are you ready for the Word? Praise Him. This is Pastor Pearson of Word of Faith Christian Center here in sunny San Antonio, Texas. A Bible-believing, Bible-teaching church where Jesus Christ is Lord and you'll never be bored. I want to welcome all of you back to our radio broadcast that I pray is being a blessing to you and yours. So sit back and relax as I bring a message from the Word of God just for you. But please, please, please have an ear to hear what the Lord is about to say. Because if you do, I guarantee that you'll be blessed today. So without further ado, let me bring today's message to you. We're sharing a powerful message with you that's called Living Life with Boldness. Saints of God, our God wants us to live a particular kind of life. He wants us to live a blessed, prosperous, productive life that reflects Him, the giver of life. The life that can only be lived with boldness. One of the things that word boldness means is courage and confident assurance. The boldness that we need to be able to live our lives with courage and confident assurance comes by our faith in God. Our faith in God will give us an assurance that will give us all the confidence necessary to operate in the boldness that will allow us to live the life that we've been given the opportunity to live by God. Now, if we don't trust in God like we're supposed to do, we'll never have the confidence necessary to be able to live our lives with the boldness necessary to receive and achieve everything that God has in store for me and you. That's why it's absolutely imperative that we, children of God, learn to live our lives with boldness. So come on and let's learn a little bit more about living our lives with boldness so that we can live our lives with boldness like God wants all of us to do. So without further ado, let me share today's message with you. It's called Living Life with Boldness. But before I do, I got a question to ask you. Are you ready for the word? Because ready or not, here it comes.
1: And if you are doing it, just stop. He gave us two reasons. Reason number one, because they would forget the benefits of being redeemed by him. They would forget the benefits of being redeemed by him. And reason number two was because they would become corrupted by them and forsake God and his ways. Now, we looked at number one in detail last time. Praise God. You know, I'm a bastard of detail. I do detail. Praise God. Because the devil tried to hide in details, but I exposed that punk because I'll show you all the details so that you can be able to understand which one is which. Last time we got together, we found out, praise God, we're supposed to be people. We are people who've been redeemed by the Lord. He has visited us. He's inspected us. And he selected us. He's chosen us to be a blessed people. And he's backing everything up to be able to cause us to be a blessed people. He came to see about me and you so that he can relieve me and you of any problems that we might have. But then if that person come to relieve you of any problems that you, God come to relieve you of any problems you have, but you're going to take your problems to somebody else that causes problems? Oh, no. Now see, no, that's not good. We found out we are people who've been redeemed by God. And because we're people who've been redeemed by God, we're his again. And even though God didn't make a mistake last time, anytime a person get a second chance, they do a better chance second time than they did the first time. And so God said, you thought that, see, we was created to be his in the first place. The devil stole us. He got us back from the devil. And he's going to make sure that we don't go back to the devil to be able to expect the devil to do nothing for me and you. That's who the world is. That's part of the world system. It's of the devil. We found out when we were redeemed from every trouble we could possibly face. Every single trouble, every adversity, every adversary, every affliction, every anguish, every distress, every tribulation, including the one that you're about to go through or going through. God said, I delivered you from that too. So if he is the one to deliver you from that, why are you going to anybody else? We found out, praise God, that when we were redeemed from this evil world in which we live. Not just the evil world, but everything in this evil world in which we live. God didn't deliver us from it because Jesus has already overcome the world. He said, be of good cheer, for I have overcome the world. And he said, and this is the victory that overcometh the world, even your faith, which means if we can get in faith, then we'll be able to overcome it too. Hallelujah. But you got to understand that those who are overcomers are those who are overcomers by the blood of the Lamb, by the word of their testimony, and they love not their lives to the death. Too much of the church right now love their life to the death. They'll ignore God to cover their butt. Not even understanding that that's what they're doing is exposing their butt to the problem that it is that they're going to run into. That's why we don't put a butt on, I believe God. I believe God, but no, don't put a butt on that. We found out when we were redeemed from destruction. So anything that could bring destruction in our life will not bring destruction in our life because we're redeemed from destruction. For we're redeemed from the pit, the trap, being ensnared, not being able to go where you're supposed to go because you're hemmed up. A lot of people can't come to church right now because they're ensnared. They're entrapped in a fear that they have. That, you know, I just want to be smart. Well, then quit being stupid and come on back to church. Praise God. Hallelujah. Or go ahead and step into what God has in store for you. Because we found out when we were redeemed from death and the power of the grave. But we found out that word power means hand because the grave has a hand. It's just like crabs in a bucket. Every time you start wanting to get out of it, I know you'd be wanting to get out of it and you'd be thinking, I'm coming today. And then that hand will reach up and grab you, praise God, and won't let you come that very day. Stay here, praise God, and pull you back down from the bucket, praise God, into the bucket. And then there you go again, another week in the bucket. Get out the bucket. Hallelujah. And come on and do what God said do. We found out when we were redeemed We were even redeemed from death itself. Glory to the God. Death has no victory over us no more. We've been set free from all of that. We found out when we were redeemed to walk with God in the land of the living. Not to hide in our houses in fear, but for the land of the living. Somebody say, life is for the living. Amen. We're supposed to be walking in the land of the living. Hallelujah. But you tired of looking at your four walls anyway. As God's children, we're supposed to rely upon and only be led by our God, our Father. We ain't led by nobody else. Even if we listen to somebody else, we got to go take it to God and find out, does it match what he said? Because if it match what he said, okay, that's good. We're going to do that. But if it's contrary to what he said, like, oh, no, hold up now. That's different than what my father said. Praise God. God said he set you free. Amen. Jailed people stay in their house. Come on, sir. It's called house arrest. Is anybody hearing me up in here? We ain't under arrest. We free. God is very concerned about who rules over and leads his people. That's why he says you better make sure that it's a godly person that reads that word on a regular basis so that even the things they tell you to do will stay within the parameters of what I told them that you're supposed to do. And they won't come up with more things like when governors, are relaxing things and they turn around tightening them and keeping them longer and stuff like that. Won't do stuff like that. Hallelujah. Excuse me for insulting who you voted for. Praise God. Amen. Now we're going to go into the second reason. The second reason why God told his people, the Israelites, not to join themselves with Egypt, which represents the world as well as man in the flesh, is actually more important than the first reason. Because the second reason, reason number two, is because they would become corrupted by them and forsake God in his ways. They would become corrupted by them. So if they went down to Egypt for help, then Egypt would corrupt them and cause them to eventually forsake God and his ways. It would have corrupted them. Now the word corrupted, before I even get into scripture, I want you to understand what corrupted is about. The word corrupted means to infect or contaminate, to taint, to infect or to contaminate. To taint. So if you go down to Egypt, you're going to get infected. Isn't that something? People scared of an infection is going to cause them to become infected and infected with something that's even worse than that infection. Now, the word infect means to taint or contaminate with something that affects, check this out, the quality, character, or condition unfavorably. To taint or to contaminate with something that affects the quality, character, or condition unfavorably. So God was telling Israel that if Israel was going to go down there and put their trust in Egypt instead of God, then the quality of people that they would be would become affected unfavorably after putting their trust in men instead of God. That the quality of people that they would be affected unfavorably after putting their trust in man instead of putting their trust in God. God was telling them that their character would be affected unfavorably after trusting the world instead of trusting God. Amen. Whereas they had one level of character before they put their trust in man. But afterwards, their character diminished and they became less of a person. Before they were seen as the people of God, now they seen as a people who kowtow to the world and do what the world say do. Before they was looking at somebody that was powerful, now they looking like they pitiful. Before they was looking like they was all that and a bag of chips and the soda to wash it down. But now, no. Nah. Because they went to the world. You couldn't be about nothing if you go to the world for help. When you got God on your side and you would turn from God to be able to go to the world. Definition of that is called a fool. Remember, the Bible says a fool says in his heart that there is no God. And there can be both actual fools and there can be effective fools where they are effectively a fool. Because an effective fool is a person who makes decisions in their life as though there's no God. And you must have forgot about God. If you decide to go to the world, it affects your character. It affects everything everybody think about you unfavorably. God's saying this. Definition also for the word corrupted means to cause to become, watch this, disloyal. To cause to become disloyal. Loyalty is big to God. That's why God said, I'll never leave you and I'll never forsake you, because God is loyal to you. But then you turn around and forsake him after he done forsook you. Oh, see, that's wrong. It means to cause to become disloyal. So Israel putting their trust in Egypt, representing the world or man, will cause them to become disloyal to God and loyal to Egypt instead. Well, they'll become more loyal to Egypt than they'll become loyal to God. Well, they'll look to, rely in, and rely upon. They'll look to, trust in, and rely upon man in the world and what man in the world has to say and what man in the world can do for them more than they do God. More than they can do God. Married ladies now say, hey, what if every time your husband needed something, anything, don't think sexual, anything. If he needed somebody to rub his shoulder because he hurt his shoulder, what if he went to another woman? I said, baby, young lady, I need you to rub my shoulder. And then tell you, oh, it ain't a thing. They just rubbing my shoulder. That's all. What if they needed something to eat? And then they went and you heard them call up somebody on the phone and stuff like that and say, hey, could you fix me that dish that you always fix that I like so much? My man said, he said, always? And then you're like, where you going? Oh, I'm just going to get something to eat. I'll be right back. Where you going? Over this chick house. I don't even really remember her name. I just know she can cook good. So y'all laughing because y'all trying to stay holy. And y'all trying not to say nothing ungodly in the church. Why? Because that's an ungodly act. It's a lack of loyalty. And when the people of God who are married to God put their trust in anything and anybody else other than God, it's the same a thing. Somebody say, same a thing. And trust me, God ain't in heaven laughing. Because he's a jealous God. And all consuming. If I turn to Jeremiah, now I can give you scripture. Turn to Jeremiah chapter 17. Now I'm going to set you up with definitions and give you scripture. So you can understand these scriptures I'm about to read to you. And understand the fire behind what he's saying. Because remember, Jeremiah was prophesying to a people that wouldn't listen to God either. And so God would speak some things through him from time to time that wasn't all sweet and cuddly. Jeremiah chapter 17. See, when God's people put their trust in man, they'll end up forsaking God at some point in time. Starting with verse 1. Now, what we're about to read here is that God was very displeased when his man and his woman put their trust in anybody else other than him. And so he's speaking this right here after they done put their trust in somebody else other than him. Remember, they was listening to all the diviners and the so-called prophets and everybody else. They listening to them rather than listen to the ones that he sent. And so they believe in all kind of lies other than what it is that he said, as though that's what he said. And then they end up in captivity because they following these fools rather than listening to they man and what it is he's saying to do. He starts talking to him here. He said in verse 1, he said, this sin of Judah is written with a pen of iron and with the point of a diamond. It is graven upon the tables of their heart and upon the horns of your altars. Can I put a pause button right here? That's one of the reasons why he had to get rid of your heart and give you a whole new heart. because you had something written on that heart that was totally unacceptable. Pause button off. He said, whilst your children remember their altars and their groves by the green trees upon the high hills, as in with affection. Oh, my mountain in the field, I will give thy substance and all thy treasures to the spoil, and thy high places for sin throughout all thy borders. And thou, even thyself, shall discontinue from thine heritage that I gave thee. And I will cause thee to serve thine enemies in a land which thou knowest not. For ye have kindled a fire in mine anger, which shall be burning forever. Thus saith the Lord, cursed be the man that trusteth in man, and maketh flesh his arm, and whose heart departed from the Lord. Everybody say, dang. We'll get back to the rest of what he said in a minute. I just, you know, we're like, whoo, we just blow that off right now. Whoo, like, and then explain it to you, and then I can get into the rest of what he said. Go back, praise God, to verse 1. Now the sin of Judah, I already told you, was that they did not do what God said do, ignored God, and was operating according to what everybody, trusting what everybody said other than God. That was basically their sin. And he said, it's written with a pen of iron and with a point of a diamond. You know, a diamond can write in anything. He said, it is graven upon the tables of their hearts and upon the horns of your altar. Notice they said, upon the horns of your altar. You know, you've heard about the horns of the altar. Yes, sir. Hold on to the horns of the altar. Well, basically, what that was, see what happened was that there was, that in the tabernacle, praise God, or the temple, there would be an altar, a brazen altar that would be sitting right at the front of it. So anytime you would worship God, the first thing you would do is you would offer an offering unto God. And it would be tied to the horns of the altar. Praise God. And that altar would have various things written on it that reminded you of the greatness and the holiness and the power of God. But he said, I'm going to have inscribed on your altar your sin. So that, because see, God would look at the altar to be able to see what's being sacrificed. And if it was a pleasing sacrifice to him, then he would bless the people. But he says, I'm going to look at your sacrifice and I'm going to see what was written on your altar. I'm going to see your sins. So I'm going to quit. I'm not going to look at what you're offering. I'm going to look at your sin, which means I don't care how much you offer. I'm still seeing how you play me. If you had an imaginary friend that got cheated on by their husband, or imaginary friend that got cheated on by their wife, that thought stays in there for a long time. Even after they said, baby, I forgive you. But I still remember. And it could have, not necessarily, if God get involved, he can wipe it all away. But it can have an effect to the point that the things that they do, you don't see it the same. They could be nice to you and bring a gift and you'd be like, thank you. But it really don't mean nothing. Because what's on your mind is what you did. And that's what God was saying. You're going to be bringing offerings, thinking that you're doing something, thinking I'm going to bless you. After you done played me like this, now I'm going to have it written on the altar with that diamond tip pen that can carve into anything what your sin was. I'm going to have it engraved on there. Say, every time I look at your offering, I see what you did. Everybody say, dang. Because the horns of your altar is talking about the place where they made their sacrifice to God. When we forsake God, we also forsake all the benefits that come from being redeemed. We forsake all the benefits from being redeemed. God said when somebody trusts in man instead of him, he said, what happens? Verse 5. Thus saith the Lord, cursed be the man that trusteth in man and maketh flesh his arm, and whose heart departeth from the Lord. And whose heart departed from the Lord. God said that someone and anyone who trusts in man instead of him, their heart will depart from the Lord. That word depart right there means turn off. Turn off. Do y'all remember when your heart got turned on to the Lord? The Lord meant so much to you. But if you start trusting in man, your heart will get turned off to the Lord. And you'll not just be turned off to the Lord, because since the Lord and his word are one, you'll get turned off.

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0: Our heart puts down God. It rebels against God. It becomes sour to God. It turns aside or away from God. It withdraws from God. And it is eventually will be without God. Somebody say Ichabod. It's where the spirit ain't. It's where the power isn't. And a person will be walking who was once powerful, filled with power, but now they're walking with no power. Because God said, I'm your power, but you turned away from me. You soured to me and became sweet on them. I like this stuff. And that's because nobody can trust God and flesh at the same time. It's because nobody can trust God and flesh at the same time. They are diametrically opposed to one another. So the moment you trust one, you have stopped trusting the other.
1: Well, that's all the way I have time for today. We trust that you are blessed by what the Word of God had to say. I really hope that you're seeing the Father's desire for all of us is to be a people who live our lives with boldness. I hope even more that you're seeing the importance of getting rid of any thought or any idea that causes us to not live our lives with the kind of boldness that God wants all of us children of God to have in our lives. Because if we do, then we'll be able to live the kind of life that God wants all of us to live. A life lived having and enjoying all of what God promised me and you that He would do and give. If you want to hear the message in its entirety, just contact the church office at area code 210-785-9238. That's area code 210-785-9238. 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I guarantee you, it'll be a blessing to you when you do. We also invite all the young adults in San Antonio and surrounding areas to come out to our young adult fellowship this Friday evening. It's called GAA. That's short for Generation Anointed and a Fire. GAA is a young adult ministry with a different flavor for a different generation. It's a ministry for young adults, ages 18 through 30-ish, who come together to celebrate the awesomeness of being young, brilliant, beautiful, born again, and fired up for Christ. The fellowship starts at 7 p.m. and it lasts until they go home. Hey, G-Dub be hanging. 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So come on through. You'll be so glad you did. It's just good to find some other young saints in San Antonio who also walk these things out God's way. Whoever thought of being young and saved is born must not know G-Dub. 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Y'all stay blessed. See you tomorrow.
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15: 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Following Jesus can sometimes be hard, even uncomfortable. But those difficulties, well, they're actually part of how God matures us as believers. You see, when we truly follow Jesus, life can get challenging. People may not understand us. Some will criticize us, while others will totally reject us. But this doesn't mean something's wrong. It often means we're doing the right thing. So today, Pastor Jack teaches that difficulties develop hope. And without that, well, we're liable to stumble and fall. Hard moments can build within us a stronger faith, a humble attitude, and the courage to stand for the truth. Now, in his message called Disciplines of Difficulty, Part 2, here's pastor and Bible teacher Jack Hibbs.
16: I was marrying a couple a little while back, and I had said this before, and so the father of the bride remembered it, and he had said, Pastor Jack, remember before in a message you said that you always pray with the husband and wife to be before service? Yeah. And sometimes you say, like, when you get all the guys together, now let's pray before the wedding. Let's pray that Jesus comes back right now. And everyone closes their eyes and prays, but the groom to be, the husband to be, he's like this. Just one night. You can hear him. He doesn't even say it. You can hear it in his head. Lord, can you come tomorrow? It's kind of funny. But church, listen, regarding difficulties in faith, do this the next time you find yourself in a difficulty. Pray this, something like it. You just pray, Lord, I know this could not have come upon me without you knowing about it, and I'm asking you in Jesus' name to cause me to get out of this all that you've intended. My friend, you pray that prayer, write it down if you have to. You pray that prayer the next time you are in the midst or you sense a difficulty coming on. Lord, don't let me miss the lesson in this. And that'll bring the next thing, hope. Difficulty develops hope. When hope is lost, my friend, we crash. Listen, this is a scary thing. When hope is lost, we crash. I don't remember how long ago I heard this, but it seems like forever ago. Somebody was being interviewed and they were asking questions about this and about that. And the person said, well, you know, if you have this disease, you live this long. And if you have that cancer, you might live this long. And if you have this issue, you might live that long. But listen to what he said. But if you lose hope, you die now. I've never forgotten that. But if you lose hope, you die now. When a person loses hope in the midst of difficulty, they pull the trigger. They die now. We crash without hope. And the amazing thing about the Bible that's in our laps is that you think about these verses that are found in the Bible. I think about this one verse. This verse that I'm going to give you is 3,000 years old. 3,000. Wisdom from the Bible. 3,000 years old. Psalm 42:3. Check it out. This is the wisdom of God. The psalmist cries out and says, my tears have been my food day and night. Depression brought on by circumstance, difficulty. While they continually say to me, where is your God? And when I remember these things, I pour out my soul within me. Listen to this. For I used to go with the multitude. I went with them to the house of God. I used to. With the voice of joy and praise, with the multitude that kept a pilgrimage feast. Why are you cast down, O my soul? And why are you so disquieted within me? Hope in God, for I shall yet praise him for the help of his countenance. For the help of his countenance. Countenance, you know what that is? The radiance or the mood, the look of his face. God, just look at me. Just look at me. In the midst of my pain, just look at me, Lord. You ever feel like that? When people say, yeah, where's your God now? Look, you lost your job. Where's your God? Things happen in our lives. Listen, you're the Christian. Things happen in your life because you're the minister of God to that people group that you're around, and God is using you as a child of His. He will develop your spiritual maturity and faith and hope in the entire event, while at the same time, your friends will say, "Hey, where's your God now?" And here's what they're saying. We're watching you to see how you handle this hardship. We're watching you to see all the preaching that you've done to us is for real. Huh? Hey, man, just trust the Lord, dude. Just trust God. And then God puts you into that moment. And your unbelieving friends will say, "Are you just trusting the Lord now, buckaroo? Is that what you're doing right now?" As you're white knuckling it there and hugging the, you know, little stuffed bear in the corner. It's amazing. Hope, faith. Psalm 18:33 says, "He makes my feet like the deer's feet or like hind's feet, and He sets me on high places." How many of you have been with us to Israel and we've been to the Valley of the Goats where David confronted Saul? Remember that? Remember those ibex? Those amazing ibex. They're like the size, well, the little tiny guys, brand new babies or little tiny little guys. But the big daddies, they're like size of an American elk, North American elk. They got these ginormous, ridiculously gigantic horns. And they go down that sheer cliff in En Gedi like it's nothing. And you see this little baby. And he's just dancing on the tips of rocks, and it's a 1,000-foot drop. Like it's nothing. And the psalmist David writes, and he says, "You know what? You've put my feet on high places. You've made me like the deer in this world." Christian, this is not a storybook, the Bible. This is a book of facts. And your challenge and difficulty right now, God is saying, "I want to train your feet to maneuver these high places." Love. Developing maturity and difficulty develops love in our lives. The Bible tells us in 1 Peter 1:8, listen to this, "Whom, having not seen, you love, though now you do not see Him, yet believing, you rejoice with joy inexpressible and full of glory." We get to understand His love in the midst of hardship and difficulty and these challenges we're talking about. In 1 Peter 4:12, you're going to want to write this down. "Beloved, do not think it strange concerning the fiery trial that is to try you as though some strange thing has happened to you. But rejoice to the extent that you are partaker of Christ's sufferings. And when His glory is revealed, you may also be glad with exceeding joy. For you are reproached for the name of Christ. Blessed are you, for the spirit of glory and of God rests upon you." Now listen, God loves you. You're going through a hardship. God loves you. Understand this. The Bible says those who judge themselves among themselves are not wise. What does that mean? Do you know somebody going through a difficulty? Don't think for a moment that you're not. So, man, that look at her, what she's going through. She must be so much more spiritual than I am because I'm not going through what she's going through. Don't do that. Listen, are you listening? Yes. Every one of us, God will mature and God will show us His love and develop hope in us based upon a measure of grace and a measure of faith. God has dealt her a measure of faith and her challenge is equal to her faith. And God has dealt you a measure of faith and your challenge is equal to your faith. Remember that. He will not give you that which is beyond your ability through Christ.
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16: Number three, and we end with this. And you need to pay attention. I'm excited about this part. The discipline of difficulty is this: distributing life through the difficulty. And I'm going to run through this one. Christian, distributing life through the difficulty is God's discipline for us in these times. Christian, the lordship of Jesus Christ is what defines you. And your level of submission to Christ determines his lordship. Jesus said in Matthew 16, if anyone desires to come after me, let him deny himself, take up his cross and follow me. For whoever desires to save his life will lose it, but whoever loses his life for my sake will find it. For what profit is it to a man if he gains the entire world and loses his own soul? Or what will a man give in exchange for his soul? The life of Jesus, mark this down, is experienced through the difficulty like no other way. John 16:33 says, these things I have spoken to you, that in me you may have peace. In the world you will have tribulation, but be of good cheer, I have overcome the world. Isn't that a good word? Woo! Listen, the keys and the combination of knowing Christ in this moment unlocks the doors and the windows for the next step of your development and growth in Christ. And when that happens, you're able to share with others your experience with Christ Jesus. Secondly, the life of Jesus is known in the difficulty. Ephesians 5:1 says, therefore, be imitators of God as dear children and walk in love as Christ also has given us himself for us, an offering and a sacrifice to God for, listen, a sweet smelling aroma. You say, what on earth does that mean? Let me give you this next verse and this will come together. In 2 Corinthians 2:14, Paul says, thanks be to God who always leads us in triumph in Christ, and through us, listen, diffuses the fragrance of his knowledge in every place. God is using us in our difficult moments. Now watch this. For we are to God the fragrance of Christ among those who are being saved and among those who are perishing. To the one we are the aroma of death, leading to death. To the other, the aroma of life, leading to life. And finally, watch this. The life of Jesus Christ is dependent upon in the difficulty. Oh, God, get me through this. Lord, get me through this. Now watch. Jesus said in Revelation 1, you're not going to see it, just write it down. Think about this. In Revelation chapter 1, Jesus says, I am the Alpha and the Omega, the first and the last. There's nothing beyond that. Okay, listen. By the way, it's the title of God in the Old Testament. The Alpha and the Omega, the beginning and the end, the first and the last. What you see, write in a book and send it to the seven churches of Asia, of Turkey today. Book of Revelation. You keep reading, you come to chapter 2, verse 8. And to the angel of the church at Smyrna, write these things that says the first and the last who was dead and came to life. I know your works, your tribulation and poverty. Verse 10 goes on. Do not fear any of those things which you're about to suffer, but be faithful unto death, and I will give you the crown of life. Smyrna, the church of Smyrna. Y'all hear about that church? You've read it in your Bible? Smyrna. When Jesus was born, the wise men came from Babylon and brought, what'd they bring? Anybody remember? Gold, frankincense, and what? Myrrh is the root word of Smyrna. Myrrh. Name means bitter. Myrrh is a resin from a tree. It's a sap. And I read this to you. It's bitter. Bitter to the taste. And once crushed, it is used as a perfume, an incense, or as a preservative during the times of Christ and burial. It is a symbol of death in the Middle East. It is interesting to note that it was one of the gifts brought in Matthew chapter 2 regarding the worship of the Christ child. Gold symbolizing Christ's deity and his kingship. Frankincense symbolizing his priesthood and his offering. and myrrh symbolizing his suffering and death upon the cross. And here's the secret, my friend, of the discipline of difficulty. It's been custom designed for you and I. Now watch this and we'll end. I have myrrh from the Middle East here, from Israel. And I don't know if you can see this or not, but you know what amber looks like? Anybody? Okay, this is myrrh. It's pretty radical looking. Pretty strange looking. Okay? Now, if you taste it, okay, it has like an herbal, a bitter taste to it. Okay? And Jesus says to the church at Smyrna, you hang in there in the face of difficulties and don't give up. You will suffer, he said to that church. Be faithful unto death. Some of you may die for Christ in this life. I don't know. But you know what we'll do? The way you get perfume from this is you crush it. Jesus says, you're just, you know what, to the world, you're ugly and bitterless, and you're like the taste and aroma of death to those who are dying. But you are a sweet-smelling aroma to those who live. He's talking about those who live in Christ. Here's the thing. It shatters. And if you can smell it now, it is absolutely completely different. It is absolutely aromatic, like driving through the canyon tonight, you would smell milkweed. You know that smell? It's actually refreshing to the lungs to smell. Myrrh. Your difficulty, God is taking in a world of death, and it's as though you're being crushed. And as the world watches your witness, diffused from your life, in the spiritual senses of the world and of God, there's an aroma being sent out. This is great. I wish you could just come on up here and... Father, tonight, for the difficulties of our lives, the crushing, your Bible tells us regarding Jesus that he was bruised, the word is crushed for our iniquities. And Father, we pray tonight that in our lives as believers, these hardships and the hardships to come, that we would calm down and that we would remember that we will stand before you. We and we alone will give account for ourselves. And Father, like never before, from this moment on, may we hone our lives in on you to know you more than ever. Christian, right now, right where you're at in this attitude of prayer, will you be giving to the Lord right now your difficulty? Ask him for grace, sufficient enough to endure, faith to trust him, that he will not allow you to endure that which you cannot bear up through Christ Jesus. While heads are bowed and eyes are closed, maybe you're a Christian here tonight, and you're so in need of just dedicating your life afresh to him. You go do that right where you're at right now. You just tell him, Lord, I haven't been handling this trial or difficulty very well. You talk to him right now. But maybe tonight you're not a Christian. And your life has been crushed, and it's being crushed, and you feel like there's no way out, that there's no hope for you. I want you to call upon Jesus tonight. I want you to ask him tonight to take absolute control of your life. Invite him right now to be the Lord of your life. By doing so, you're saying, Lord, forgive me of my sins. I repent of them. I don't want them around my life anymore. I want you to give me, Lord, a new life. And I want you to, I don't have the power to take this stuff away from me. So, Lord, you take it away. And fill me with your Holy Spirit. And if that's you right now, right where you're at, nobody's looking around the sanctuary but me. Everyone Jesus called the disciples called, they called publicly. And I'm looking right now, and maybe publicly right now you'd raise your hand and I would see your hand up. And you're saying, Pastor Jack, I'm accepting Jesus tonight. Is that you that tonight? Raise your hand. God bless you. Oh my. Hands, put your hands up because there's just hands all over the place. And so this is between you and God. By raising your hand, you're saying, Lord, see my hand. It is representative right now, Lord, of a changed heart. I'm accepting you as my Lord and Savior right now. You can put your hands down. Pray this prayer and mean it. Dear Lord, forgive me now. Change my life and make me new. I want to know that I'm forgiven. I want to know, Lord God, that you're in control of my life, and I want to know your love, and I want to know your hope. Lord, I confess you today as my Lord and Savior. I believe you died on the cross and rose again from the grave for me. Give my life its intended purpose now. Thank you, Lord.

0: 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Thanks for being with us today. You know, this message is part of Pastor Jack's series called The Disciplines of Life. It's a series that highlights the disciplines of a Christ follower and the high cost of sharing our faith with others. 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
2: 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We'd love to see you there in person. 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
14: Hi, this is Robert Jeffress, and I'm glad to study God's Word with you every day on this Bible teaching program. 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
15: Jesus is no longer here. He's in heaven. Kind of like Elvis has left the building, Jesus has left the building temporarily. And the light of the world is gone. Jesus is gone. But you know what? He has installed an auxiliary lighting system in the world. It's called the Church of Jesus Christ. You and I are the lighting system in this world to point people to Christ.
16: Welcome to Pathway to Victory with author and pastor Dr. Robert Jeffress. For more than 200 years, America has stood as the greatest of all nations. But our country's glory has started to wane, and one day she'll eventually crumble. Today on Pathway to Victory, Dr. Robert Jeffress teaches that while Christians can't prevent the collapse of our beloved nation, we can delay it. But first, let's take a moment to hear some important ministry updates.
14: Thanks, David, and welcome again to Pathway to Victory. I don't have to remind you that America is at a crossroad right now. There's no question that our liberties as Christians are in the crosshairs of those who oppose our values. So, all this month, I intend to focus my complete attention on a special series called America and the Bible. We've been preparing this series in light of Independence Day, and this time, we're celebrating 250 years. As we prayed about this milestone, and as we thought about our role in speaking truth into our culture, several friends of Pathway to Victory established the In God We Trust matching challenge. Because of their generosity of $1.5 million, every dollar you give during this season will be doubled in impact. Your gift to the matching challenge will expand our reach to millions and continue to strengthen, equip, and encourage the faith of our servicemen and women through the American Forces Network. On receiving your gift today, I'm eager to send an exclusive keepsake. It's a coffee table book we're calling the 250th commemorative edition of America is a Christian Nation. This stunning full-color celebration of the faith that built this country is filled with powerful reminders of our Christian heritage and the answered prayers that shaped our history. In a culture that is working overtime to erase that heritage, this volume stands as a permanent, beautiful reminder of the truth. We'll have more information later, but right now let's give our full attention to the study of God's Word. Our primary passage is Philippians chapter 2. I've titled today's message, The Beginning of the End.
15: Well, today I have some bad news and some good news for you. The bad news is America's demise is inevitable. I realize that such a statement seems fatalistic, if not downright unpatriotic, to many of you, to say that America's collapse is inevitable. And yet, just a simple, superficial reading of God's Word tells us that America's days are numbered because this world's days are numbered. Although we cannot prevent the ultimate collapse of our nation, we can postpone it. We have both the ability and the responsibility to delay the decay of our country, even though we can't ultimately reverse it. The reason that we want to work to delay the decay of our nation is to buy time for our nation so that we can share the good news of Jesus Christ with as many people as possible. You know, I'm convinced, ladies and gentlemen, that one reason so many Christians are discouraged about the condition of our country right now is that they have a wrong focus in their life. And when we are fearful and depressed about our current national situation, and that's what drives our life, it's a strong indication that we have built our life around the temporal rather than the eternal. When Paul says that we are to appear as lights in the world, he is simply echoing the words of Jesus Christ. Turn over to Matthew chapter 5, verses 14 to 16. Listen to what Jesus said. He said, "You are the light of the world, a city set on a hill that cannot be hidden. Nor do men light a lamp and put it under the peck measure, but on the lampstand, and it gives light to all of those who are in the house. Let your light shine before men in such a way that they might see your good works and glorify your Father who is in heaven." We are lights in the world. Imagine that you go out to dinner with your mate and you come home and you walk into your house and it is absolutely dark. No light at all. What's your response to the darkness? Do you say to your mate, "Oh, I'm so fearful of the darkness. There may be a criminal lurking in the corner. What are we going to do? What are we going to do?" Or do you say to your mate, "You know, I just hate the darkness in this house. We need to sell this house and find a house with more light in it." Do you allow the darkness to make you fearful? Do you allow the darkness to make you run? Of course not. What you do is you displace the darkness with the light. Just simply turn on the light. Light displaces darkness. And Jesus was saying to all of us, instead of allowing the darkness to cause us to fear or cause us to run, our action should be, we should be to displace the darkness with the light of Jesus Christ. Now remember, Jesus said, "I am the light of the world." But guess what? Jesus is no longer here. He's in heaven. Kind of like Elvis has left the building, Jesus has left the building temporarily. The light of the world is gone. Jesus is gone. But you know what? He has installed an auxiliary lighting system in the world. It's called the Church of Jesus Christ. You and I are the lighting system in this world to point people to Christ. Now, I want you to hear me. All of this talk about you and I being light in the world is not some warm, fuzzy devotional thought to make us feel better. It answers the question about our real purpose here in life. You know, if you ask the average Christian, "What is your purpose for living?" most of them will look at you like a deer caught in the headlights. They don't have a clue of what their purpose is. A few more well-taught Christians might say, "Well, my purpose in life is to have fellowship with God. You know, to enjoy God forever. That's my purpose in life." Now, I want you to think about this. If God's purpose for your life is to have fellowship with Him, why didn't He go ahead and take you to heaven the moment He saves you? Why would He leave you here on earth? I mean, God will have much better fellowship with us in heaven than He has with us here. We'll be with Him forever. All sin will be removed. If God's goal for your life was simply to have fellowship with Him, He'd take you to heaven the moment He saved you. But He doesn't do that, does He? He leaves you here on earth for a purpose. And that purpose for the 70 or 80 years God gives you is not to build a bulging portfolio. It's not to eke out as much pleasure in the world as you can. It's not even to build a strong family. His reason for leaving you here on earth is to accomplish the Lord's mission, to seek and to save those who are lost. Jesus was clear about His reason for leaving you here. He said, "Go into all the world and make disciples." Now, if that is God's purpose in leaving you here, to point people to Christ, what is your strategy for fulfilling that purpose? What strategy have you developed to do the one thing God left you here to do? You know, most of us had a strategy for getting through school. Many of you have a strategy for succeeding in your career. You have a strategy for helping your children fulfill their purpose. You have a strategy for ensuring that you have enough money when you retire. Isn't it interesting that we all have strategies for just about every area of our life except the one thing that God has asked us to do? Pastor, are you saying then that the only reason we're here on earth, the only thing we're to do is to evangelize, to win people to faith in Jesus Christ? Not at all. You know, I mentioned one extreme to the deteriorating culture, and that is political activism, trying to elect the people and enact the right laws. But the other extreme that Christians tend to go is that of cultural passivism. There are Christians out there who say, my only job as a Christian is to share the gospel with people, to preach the word, and I'm going to leave everything else to other people to do. My only purpose is to share the gospel. Cultural passivism, and many Christians have fallen into it. God has called us to be both salt and light in the world. It's not either or, it's both. Listen to Matthew 5:13. Jesus said, not only are you the light of the world, you are the salt of the earth, but if the salt has become tasteless, how will it be made salty again? It is good for nothing except to be thrown out and trampled underfoot by men. Now, when Jesus wrote this, this was in the day before Frigidaire refrigerators, okay? And the only way you could preserve meat was by putting salt next to it. Salt was a preservative. Now listen to this. Salt did not prevent the decay of the meat. It only delayed the decay of the meat. Eventually, the meat would rot and it would have to be thrown out. But salt gave the meat a longer shelf life. And what Jesus is saying is, we are the salt of the world. While we can't reverse the decay in our country, we can delay the decay. We can buy more time for our country so that we can share the gospel with people. In describing the final world leader, the Antichrist, the Apostle Paul writes these words in 2 Thessalonians chapter 2, verses 6 and 7. He says, and you know what restrains him, the Antichrist, now, so that in his time he may be revealed. For the mystery of lawlessness is already at work. Only he who restrains will do so until he is taken out of the way. Now, who is restraining the Antichrist right now? It is the Holy Spirit of God in the lives of individual Christians. You and I are the restrainer of a flood of evil that is about to be poured out upon this world. To help you picture what the Apostle Paul is saying, I want you to imagine Hoover Dam. How many of you have ever been to Hoover Dam in Nevada before? I want you to imagine that massive dam. You're standing there looking at it, and all of a sudden you see water starting to leak out of the bricks in that massive concrete structure. And so you and about 50,000 other people decide you want to do something to protect the residents that are downstream from Hoover Dam. So 50,000 of you form a giant shield and you press your backs up against Hoover Dam. Now, are you going to be able to prevent the collapse of Hoover Dam? No. You can't reverse the destruction of that dam, but you can retard it. You can delay it for a little while. And your purpose in trying to slow down that collapse is to give people in the valley below an opportunity to escape. Now, I know what some of you are thinking. You're thinking, delay God's judgment. Pastor, don't you know anything about the Bible? I mean, don't you know anything about the sovereignty of God? Don't you know that the day of America's fall, if it is inevitable, that it is etched on God's calendar and nothing you do is ever going to change that date at all? Don't you know that, Pastor? I know that. I believe that until I read the book of Jonah. Remember the story of Jonah? God sent Jonah to the wicked city of Nineveh, the capital of Assyria. He was a reluctant prophet, but he ended up going. God had said, I'm going to destroy Nineveh. But then Jonah preached. He preached righteousness. And lo and behold, the residents of Nineveh repented. And what did God do about his judgment against Nineveh? Listen to Jonah 4, verse 10. When God saw their deeds, that is, that they turned from their wicked ways, God relented concerning the calamity which he had declared he would bring upon them, and he did not do it. God had said, I'm going to destroy this city for its wickedness. Jonah preached righteousness. The people repented, and God relented of his decision. Now, here's what's interesting. God ultimately did destroy Nineveh in 612 B.C. The judgment ultimately came. Jonah's preaching did not prevent God's judgment, but it did delay God's judgment. What that story reminds me is that you and I can make a difference in this country. I don't understand how that works out theologically, but I understand we are not to sit with folded hands and wait for the end to come. You and I can make a difference in our country by acting as salt and preserving righteousness in our nation. Many of you know Johnny Erickson Tata. Johnny has spent 40 years as a quadriplegic in a wheelchair as a result of a diving accident when she was 17 years old. I read an interview with her last year in Time magazine, and the interviewer asked Johnny the question, "Why do you think God allows you to suffer? Aren't you ready for God to put an end to your suffering?" And Johnny's response was classic. She said, "For God to end my suffering, He would have to put an end to sin in the world. And for God to put an end to sin in the world means He would have to draw the curtain shut on earth's history, meaning there would be no more chance to repent. The reason God hasn't ended sin in my suffering is to give people one more chance to repent." What a remarkable response. I thought as I read that, if Johnny Erickson is willing to delay her ultimate healing, if she says, "I am willing to sit in this wheelchair a little bit longer if it means more people will come to know Christ as Savior," if Johnny Erickson is willing to sit in that wheelchair so that people can be saved, how much more should you and I be willing to get up out of our chairs to do something to buy time for this country, to push back against the tide of unrighteousness that is about to engulf us? Unfortunately, many Christians have adopted an attitude of passivity toward those sins in our country that God has labeled abominations. Homosexuality, abortion, the murder of the unborn, the elevation of false gods in our country at the expense of worshiping the true God. And what disturbs me so much, ladies and gentlemen, is how passive Christians are, and they excuse their passivity with their piety. "Oh, I'm just going to worship God and not get involved in those other things." Or they excuse their lack of action with their theology. "Oh, I can't change God's sovereign plan." Or they even excuse their passivity with misplaced patriotism. "Oh, I shouldn't impose my morality on other people in a free country." Yet whenever God's people refuse to be salt and stand up against unrighteousness, God's judgment always comes. All we have to do, ladies and gentlemen, is look back 65 years in history to see the end result of passivity that is covered in a thin veneer of theology, piety, and misplaced patriotism. Many German Christians used all of those excuses as a rationale for staying silent during the rise of Adolf Hitler. They said, "We're not going to get involved in politics. We're not going to try to push back against Hitler. We're not going to threaten our own peace and prosperity and freedom from pain. We're not going to do anything." My friend Erwin Lutzer recounts a testimony from a Christian living in Germany about the end result of that kind of passivity. Listen to what he recounts from this German Christian. "I lived in Germany during the Nazi Holocaust. I considered myself a Christian. We heard stories of what was happening to the Jews, but we tried to distance ourselves from it because what could anyone do to stop it? A railroad track ran behind our small church, and each Sunday morning we could hear the whistle in the distance and then the wheels coming over the tracks. We became disturbed when we heard the cries coming from the train as it passed by. We realized that it was carrying Jews like cattle in the cars. Week after week, the whistle would blow. We dreaded to hear the sound of those wheels because we knew that we would hear the cries of the Jews en route to the death camp. Their screams tormented us. We knew the time the train was coming, and when we heard the whistle blow, we began singing hymns. By the time the train came past our church, we were singing at the top of our lungs. If we heard the screams, we sang more loudly, and soon we heard them no more. Years have passed, and no one talks about it anymore. But I still hear that train whistle in my sleep. God forgive me. Forgive all of us who called ourselves Christians, yet did nothing to intervene." It is time for Christians to intervene. It's time for Christians to stand up against the tide of unrighteousness that threatens to engulf our country. But in doing so, we must never lose sight of the ultimate aim of standing up for unrighteousness. God has not called us to save our country. God has called us to save people in our country from the coming judgment of God. That is our mission. Let me be very blunt, and this is going to surprise some of you when I say this. Outlawing same-sex marriages, reducing the number of abortions in America today, allowing for the displaying of the Ten Commandments in our courts and our classrooms, doing those things will not add one single person to the population of heaven unless those activities are combined with sharing the gospel of Jesus Christ. I mean, after all, think about it. In heaven, there will be no abortions because there'll be no death in heaven. In heaven, there will be no homosexual marriages because there'll be no heterosexual marriages or any other kind of marriage in heaven. The culture war will eventually be won. But right now, there is a war going on between God and the people of this world and Satan. And the war has to do with the eternal souls of every human being. The enemy's goal, Satan's goal in this war is very clear. In 2 Corinthians 4, verses 3 and 4, Paul says, "And even if our gospel is veiled, it is veiled to those who are perishing, in whose case the God of this world has blinded the minds of the unbelieving, that they may not see the light of the gospel of the glory of Christ, who is the image of God." Curing short-term social ills must never take precedence over our primary mission of sharing the gospel of Jesus Christ. And in the weeks ahead, we're going to discover how to find that balance between being salt, pushing back against unrighteousness, and being the light that God commanded us to be. But when I use the word balance, please, please do not confuse that with passivity. While it's true that in Germany, far too many German Christians remained passive and did nothing, there was a remnant of believers who stood tall against the tide of evil with the never-compromising message of Jesus Christ. Albert Einstein was an exiled Jew from Germany, and he made this startling confession about how a small group of Christians interested him in Christianity. Einstein said that when Hitler began to rise to power, the intellectuals said absolutely nothing. They were mute. The newspaper editors said nothing. The renowned authors of the day did nothing. But listen to what Einstein said, quote, "Only the church stood squarely across the path of Hitler's campaign for suppressing the truth. I never had any special interest in the church before, but now I feel a great affection and admiration for it, because the church alone had the courage and persistence to stand for intellectual truth and moral freedom. I am forced to confess that what I once despised, the church, I now praise unreservedly." Once again, ladies and gentlemen, there is a tide of evil rising up that is about to engulf our nation. If we sit on the sidelines like those German Christians and do nothing, we are not only ensuring the collapse of our nation,

0: culture. Just last week, we activated the $1.5 million In God We Trust Matching Challenge. 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It's called the 250th Commemorative Edition of America is a Christian Nation. 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The In God We Trust DVD contains teaching from me on the future of our nation. 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
1: 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Box 223-609, Dallas, Texas, 75222. I'm David J. Mullins. 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
8: Encouraging reminders,
6: well,
8: and a wonder
6: to the heart of that little 9-year-old boy.
8: Fireworks,
6: his name is
8: ball
6: Jordan.
8: Games, or
6: that's
8: time
6: the
8: with family.
6: Cry of every
8: the
6: person's
8: tote
6: heart.
8: Bag includes
6: to belong,
8: God Bless America,
6: have a family,
8: on the front
6: a mom
8: pocket,
6: or a dad,
8: and plenty of room for
6: preferably
8: use.
6: A mom and
8: these
6: a dad.
8: Simple items will help
6: today
8: open
6: on
8: the door
6: Focus on
8: to
6: the Family with Jim Daly, our guest will share ideas to help hurting children who are longing for a place to call home.
8: With a gift of $100 or more,
10: John, because of some good people, that little boy, Jordan, did get adopted into a family out of foster care. Tens of thousands of people responded after that news clip went viral.
8: We're
10: and
8: so
10: that says a lot about the
8: today's
10: heart
8: program
10: of people.
8: Will complete the message.
10: But think of how many
8: yesterday.
10: Thousands of children are still waiting for their forever family, and that's heartbreaking. I can remember
11: different
10: being that little boy and, you know, not
11: sometimes.
10: Having a mom and dad in my
11: not
10: life, hoping that maybe
11: so
10: I could be adopted.
11: Once, maybe you want to
10: I just didn't know. I had older brothers and sisters at the time.
11: So, well, I like this
10: my
11: I,
10: football
11: I
10: coach asked me if
11: to.
10: I wanted to live
11: the
10: with them and offered to adopt me, but I thought it would hurt my brother too much, who I was then living with. You know, God has plans for every child, just like Jordan. And at Focus on the Family, we want to do our part to help hurting kids. Isaiah 1:17 says we're called to seek justice, encourage the oppressed, and defend the cause of the fatherless. Through our foster care effort called Wait No More, we're trying to help the foster care system do the best job it can do. And I'm proud of the work that we're doing here at Focus on the Family.
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